0: Today on Snap Judgment, we bring you a very, very special story. It all started when a good friend of ours from across the KQED newsroom, the reporter Mavi Bolaños, she got a tip. It came from inside the woman's prison near where she'd grown up. Something big, something very big had gone down, so Mavi started looking into it. That tip led her and Snap Judgment's Anna Sussman to an incredible story about prison, about power, about what happens when women start telling their secrets. Understand, this story does describe a sexual assault, so sensitive listeners, please take care. We're calling it We Are Jane Doe.
1: Okay.
2: Great. Introduce yourself.
3: Yes. I'm Alexandria Prout, and I'm Jane Doe number one. And I think referring to myself as Jane Doe number one was part of the privacy with such a high profile case.
4: This is the first time Alexandria, who goes by Ali, has told her story publicly.
3: I felt like I had no choice but to speak up. I knew I wasn't the only victim. I knew there was other victims. And I just felt like if I didn't speak up, this was going to continue. And by me speaking up, I was going to make a difference for other women.
4: Ali grew up in California, in the suburbs, outside of the state capital, Sacramento. She was the firstborn daughter in an immigrant family, so she was responsible and high achieving.
3: Yeah, I had self-esteem, you know, and I'm educated. I was a varsity cheerleader. I was homecoming queen. Like, I, you know, I'm a good mom.
4: After high school, she trained to work as a medical technician. She had three kids, but things with her ex went really bad. And in late 2021, she says she was in the midst of an ugly custody battle when the police showed up at her door.
3: I'm holding my six-week-old daughter. They say, Ms. Prout, we have two felony no-bail warrants for you. We need to take you into custody. So my mom's there. I remember just kissing and smelling my daughter, handing my daughter to my mom, and they cuffed me and took me into custody.
4: She was charged with felony stalking in violation of a restraining order for sending threats over text in the heat of that custody battle. Her crime isn't what our story's about, so we're not going to spend a lot of time on it. But what you need to know is that
3: it was a nonviolent offense. I was sentenced to 3 years in prison.
1: What do you remember about the process of going to prison?
3: I remember the drive. We finally get there. We get off the bus. They unshackle us. They make you get naked and they put these big muumuus on you, like these huge muumuus gowns. And then they like check you. They make you go through a body scanner. And then they give you your oranges, and then they give you these black and white platform-looking shoes. They give you everything you're going to need for your cell, and you sit there for hours. And then finally, you line up against the wall, and they march you out on the yard.
4: The Central California Women's Prison near Chowchilla, California, is this massive, sprawling complex of housing units connected with interlocking hallways, checkpoint gates, and lifeless brown yards surrounded by miles of barbed wire. About 2,000 people are locked inside, making it one of the largest women's prisons on earth. Ali was taken to A Yard, which is for prisoners who've just arrived.
3: And I just remember we were freezing. We were hungry. I think I dropped 20 pounds on A Yard.
4: There were narrow metal bunk beds, a toilet, and a shower with up to 8 women assigned to a cell.
3: And I remember all we had in that cell was a Bible. And so we would take turns reading the Bible out loud to one another.
4: She hadn't been there long when she first came across an officer named Gregory Rodriguez. Just a note, we reached out to Gregory Rodriguez for this story, but he did not get back to us.
3: I was walking to a medical docket, and he was the officer at the post that had to verify your docket.
4: A ducat is like a hall pass. It's like this piece of paper that you need in order to move around the prison.
3: And I had an N95 mask on because it was during the time of COVID. And so he asked me, can you please remove your N95 mask so I can identify you? So I did. I removed my mask. I lowered it. And he said, you have beautiful lips and beautiful eyes. You're so beautiful. And started making sexually objective comments towards me.
4: She's used to getting looks from men. And her Russian-Ukrainian grandmother would warn her to kind of watch out.
3: You know, my grandmother always told me, you may have it harder in life because you're a very pretty girl, and that has its blessings and downfalls at the same time.
4: In prison, she did not want to attract that kind of attention.
3: Fast forward 3 days later, I was in my cell. I was sitting on my bed, and they called me over the loudspeaker. And they said, Prout, you have a ducat, which is a pass. They told me I had an attorney visit. And so I thought, okay, great. Maybe I'm getting out of here because my crime is just doesn't fit to be here. Maybe there's a technical error. Something good's going to happen. And as soon as I got to the main yard gate, I had seen that it was the same officer that had made the sexually explicit comments. And like my heart just sank. I was like, okay, this isn't going to be good.
4: She was still so new to the prison. And she kind of felt uneasy.
3: Officer Rodriguez had then escorted me into the BPH room, which is a Board of Prison Hearings room, and he walked me in there. He said, there's no cameras in this room. And then he showed me his office next door. He said, there's also no cameras in this room. And I'm like, okay, well, where's my attorney visit? I never had an attorney visit.
4: Officer Rodriguez came close to her and tried to kiss her.
3: And so I'm just like 1,000 things are going through my head. And I pushed him away. I'm like, no, I don't want to do this. Like, what's going on? I don't want to get in trouble. He had told me if I tried to say that I was engaging in sexual misconduct with an officer, I would be written up for a 115 and I would be put in SHU, segregated housing.
4: That's solitary confinement. Basically, a jail within a prison. And a write-up could also mean more time in prison and more time away from her little baby.
3: And in that moment in my head, I'm like, I'm an inmate here. I'm a convicted felon. This is an officer who's been here for 10 years. He has seniority. I can do one of two things. Fight him and pray that his superiors and fellow correctional officers are going to believe me, a convicted felon, or I can just compartmentalize. And like all that mattered to me at that time was going home to my kids on my release date. I did not want to catch more time. I did not want to be there any longer than I had to be. And that's when he proceeded to kiss me. He took me to a chair that was like up against the wall.
4: The chair had green upholstery.
3: And began to sexually assault me. And I remember just looking at his boot.
4: And then it was over.
3: And I remember telling him, you know, like, this isn't okay. I was like, this is unbelievable. So after he told me to make sure you tell them you have an attorney visit when you get back to the housing unit, don't say anything, don't tell anybody, you know, they're not going to believe you anyways. You're an inmate. I remember crying, but then the fear and the like hurt and the sadness quickly motivated me. I remember walking up to my cell, walking up the stairs to my cell and just sitting in my cell for a minute. And I thought, I still have the ducat.
4: The little piece of paper that said that she'd been out of her cell, that had the date and the time.
3: I'm going to save it. And then the 20th of May, I get called up again for another attorney visit.
4: Again, there was no attorney. Rodriguez repeatedly called her back to that room where there are no cameras. so she came to know what to expect. The same green chair, the same boots, the same disassociation. She didn't know what to do. She was surrounded by fences. She was state property. And so she turned to someone she trusted, a woman named Katrina Cameron.
1: Tell us about your friendship with Katrina. Like, how did it start? How did it develop?
3: It started when I first came to her cell. Like, I needed a home, and she welcomed me in her cell. And the first night there, she sewed a blanket together for me and sewed a pillow cover for me. She was so sweet, and she was just like a big sister to me. I trusted her. I trusted her over anyone, and so I came to her one day. It was about 3 p.m. We were in our cell. I went over to her bunk, and I got real close with her because I wanted to keep it real low tone, secret. I said, "Sis, I need to tell you something." And she's like, "Do not tell anybody until you get out. Do not tell anyone. They do not tell anybody." She's like, "You do what you have to do and be fake until you get out of here, and then you tell somebody."
2: And I remember her telling me when things started happening.
4: Katrina Cameron had been in prison for about 11 years when Allie showed up, and she's actually still there now.
2: And I remember telling her that if she wanted to report something, to wait until she went home, because there are, it's a very big chance that things could start happening to her in a retaliatory manner that I've seen before. And I didn't want that to happen to her.
4: It was becoming clear to Allie that this was not a safe place to speak up.
3: I mean, from the moment I woke up, I was scanning for all correctional staff because there was a level of suspicion with everybody at that point.
4: She would go to the chow hall, walk the yard, and then there was her job. She'd been assigned to work at a place called the watch office.
3: We watch all the movement coming in and out of the prison. So we're on a computer, and pretty much we can see every inmate in every cell on every yard, and we can see who's leaving the prison and who's coming into the prison.
4: And in the watch office, she would see a list of actual attorney visits for the day. And this is where things suddenly started to click for her. Duckett's list a reason a prisoner is moving around the prison.
3: You know, and which would be in the system, you know. When you don't have an attorney visit, there's nothing there.
4: There were cameras recording her movements, and there was a paper trail of those supposed lawyer visits. But her Duckett was blank.
3: I was nervous, of course. I was like, "Okay, we're going to do this. Let's do this." I said, "You want to issue me attorney visits and not have attorney visits? I'm going to save those Duckett's." So I saved those Duckett's.
4: She was able to save two of the Duckett's, and she put them at first in her Bible and later to be extra safe.
3: Under the locker. I lifted the locker up and hid it.
4: When she was taken to the Board of Parole hearings room, she took note of the cameras along the journey, like the one at the end of the hall.
3: I drew diagrams with where cameras were placed, where they were angled at, and like put camera here, camera there, camera there, camera there. Like, you really mess with the wrong girl here. Like, I'm taking you down.
4: On August 9th, Rodriguez walked her past those cameras for what would be the last time. And then a little more than a week later, she heard her name called over the loudspeaker.
3: So it was August 19th of 2022. I had just came off the yard. I was in basketball shorts, sports bra, a white tank top, and my Vans. And I went to go walk in my room, and they said, "Prout, come to the cop shop and pick up the phone." And I'm like, "Oh, shit."
4: The cop shop is this little room where all the rows of cells meet D yard. It's where all the correctional officers hang out.
3: And I asked Katrina, why do they want me to go to the cop shop and pick up the phone? She's like, just go pick up the phone. So I'm like slowly going down the hallway. Like, I go to the cop shop. I'm like, what is this phone call about?
4: There's this window that slides open for when prisoners come up with questions.
3: And they're like, just pick the phone up. And it's R&R, which is receiving, where you come in. And they're like, call somebody to come get you. You're paroling today.
4: She'd been sentenced to 3 years, but she'd kept a clean record in prison. And she was being released early, after less than a year in custody. We still don't know why.
3: And I'm like, wait, can you repeat that? And they're like, today, you're paroling today. And I'm like, I still have 2 months left. They're like, nope, we're not doing any of that. You're paroling today. Call somebody right now.
4: She walked back to her cell and started packing her things. Most of her stuff, she said, she'd gave away to her cellmate, Katrina Cameron. Things like her makeup and her prison-issued hairdryer. And when she saw the guards had passed on their rounds, she lifted up her locker.
3: And so I'm like, okay. I grabbed the ducats. I put them in my bra. I didn't know if I just wanted them to be safe. I just wanted to get through the gates and really be free before, in case it wasn't real. It wasn't real until I got through the gates.
4: A family member was waiting to give her a ride home, so she threw her stuff in the back and got in the car.
3: I had everything with me. That's when I was like, that's when it kind of hit me, like, okay, I'm carrying this like big secret. I knew my mission had just started.
4: One of the first things she did when she got out was to meet with lawyers. And she was connected to a prisoner's rights attorney named Robert Chalfont.
3: And I think that's how the domino effect started.
5: I called CCWF. I called the sheriff of Madera County. And I said, there's an officer down there raping women. We need to stop it. I'll offer up my clients for an interview. Let's go. And so next thing you know, my clients were being interviewed by CCWF IA officers.
4: He found out that even before Allie came forward, the prison had started investigating a couple of complaints about Officer Rodriguez. And then when press coverage came out about Allie's lawsuit, Chalfont said his phone started ringing.
5: At that point, victims were just coming out of the woodwork.
3: My attorney, when I called him, he said, oh my God, this case is bigger than you know.
5: He was assaulting women all over the facility.
3: When I found out there was over 20 women, I was like, okay, I did the right thing.
6: A former correctional officer is accused of sexual misconduct against inmates at the Central California Women's Facility in Chowchilla. They eventually identified at least 22 potential victims. Rodriguez
4: 8 months
6: retired from state service.
4: After Allie first spoke up, Officer Gregory Rodriguez was arrested.
7: A former correctional officer now finds himself on the other side of the cell bars tonight. Good evening. I'm Liz Gonzalez.
8: And I'm Monty Torres. We thank you for joining us tonight.
3: I saw the picture of him being escorted into the van and arrested. And for me, I didn't believe it. I still thought it was like, it was surreal to me. Like, it didn't register for me.
4: This was a big deal. Officers are rarely arrested for misconduct. And in this case, it started to cause this ripple effect that was bigger than Allie and bigger even than Rodriguez himself.
9: Okay. Thank you all for being here. Appreciate those of you who are staying for this briefing that you take a seat and that you turn off your cell phone because we're going to...
4: In the wake of the Rodriguez case, state lawmakers called a special hearing.
9: The incidents of sexual assault in our California women's prisons.
10: It is prevalent. It's prevalent and it has to stop.
9: California has a zero tolerance policy on that issue. There was a bill enacted.
4: There's something called the Prison Rape Elimination Act, aimed at preventing and responding to sexual abuse in prison. But what happened with Rodriguez showed it wasn't really working.
11: Anomaly. However, Rodriguez's violence is not an anomaly. It exemplifies a pattern in which prison staff assault many, many people because they are helped by many, many people. In his case, there was at least a 10-year
4: So they called in the warden of Chowchilla, She got up in front of the lawmakers and survivors to answer for the prison.
12: Substantiated. We take swift and appropriate disciplinary actions. Equally critical is the support and care we provide to the victims. I cannot overstate the urgency of our response to these issues.
4: Prison officials told the lawmakers they were taking action.
13: We'll be for a while. But anyway, thank you all again, and thanks staff for putting this all together. You did an excellent job.
4: Inside the prison, pretty unheard of things were happening too. The incarcerated women held these town hall meetings led by a nonprofit group where those who wanted to could start talking about the things they'd been keeping a secret.
14: In the 30 years that I have been there, never had the prison allowed such a large group of us to gather inside there, with guests and without one staff present.
4: This is Elizabeth Lozano, who was in prison at Chowchilla and was there. She says a woman from the nonprofit stood posted at each door of the prison gym to make sure no correctional officers came in. Everyone else sat together on chairs, arranged in a circle. Lozano spoke up.
14: I had the times where I said no, you know, and there's things that happen where it's out of your control, truly, honestly, out of your control.
4: Person after person spoke. These conversations were difficult, but it felt like something hard and immovable and secret was starting to shift. Internal reports of sexual assault, those PREA reports, went through the roof. And lawsuits were getting filed left and right.
15: More than 130 former female inmates claim they were sexually abused by prison staff at the California Institute for Women in Chino.
4: And while there was no formal acknowledgement of wrongdoing, the state also began to settle some of the lawsuits filed by Rodriguez's victims, including Allie's. Her lawyer told her this was significant.
3: I just remember, like, sitting on my bathroom floor and him talking to me. And he's always been really encouraging. He's like, Allie, you have no idea the magnitude of this case and what you've done.
4: But Allie had one more choice she had to make. Whether or not to testify. If Rodriguez was going to do time, like, actually get convicted, it was going to take a lot. Witnesses willing to come forward. Physical evidence. And a jury being willing to listen to women like Allie. Women who've been in prison.
3: Nobody in my family wanted me to pursue this. They told me the correctional officers union is dangerous. The magnitude of this case is so big. I feel like I'm balancing the world on my shoulders.
16: I had people beg me not to take the stand, beg me not to pursue this on a criminal matter. I was going to see justice through and testify regardless of whatever was coming my way.
4: It was late summer 2024 when Madera County prosecutors were taking the final steps to bring Rodriguez to trial. Allie was gearing up to testify when she got a call from the prison. It was her former cellmate, Katrina Cameron. It was August 2nd, and she would remember that date.
17: I called Allie, and I was in so much distress. All I could tell her is that we had just got assaulted in the chow hall. I was scared. I didn't know. I just needed help. And that's all I could say was that I needed help.
3: She had told me what had happened. She told me she couldn't see out of one eye, that Christina, our other cellmate, had gotten beat up by correctional staff, that Christina was trying to protect her, that they were trying to beat up her, but she has a pacemaker.
17: I didn't know what they were doing to us or why, but I needed help and I need somebody out there to know.
3: I think me speaking out has held a lot of nasty, bad people accountable for a lot of bad things. I think August 2nd was the boiling point.
4: Coming up next, what happened on August 2nd. Just a quick note, we are largely talking about the experience of women in this series, but there are also some people who identify as men or non-binary at the Central California Women's Prison, and sexual assault in prison is an issue that cuts across gender.
0: return what happened on August 2nd. Stay tuned.

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Welcome back to Snap Judgment, the We Are Jane Doe special investigation. Listeners should know this story refers to violence against women in a prison. And when last we left, Allie had just received a frantic phone call from her former cellmate saying that something big had gone down at the woman's prison.

0: On the morning of August 2nd, 2024, Katrina Cameron, former cellmate of Ali, Alexandria Prout, was doing her usual morning things. She was getting ready for the day. She was with her girlfriend and roomie, Christina Wendt.
1: We were drinking coffee, getting our rooms together, making our beds. Like, we were just having regular mornings, talking to each other.
0: And feeding their pet baby lizard, Toby. And Toby lived in a cup next to her bed.
1: I consider her just like my child. Other people probably related to, like, an emotional support animal, I guess. She kept me centered. She gave me a reason to wake up and smile each morning, you know?
0: Then she heard the officers coming through their unit, giving orders.
1: They told us they were searching and for us just to walk out with nothing, that we couldn't take nothing with us. I had Toby on me because we weren't going to leave him behind.
0: Cameron tucked baby lizard Toby into her bra and stepped out of her cell.
1: Me and Wynn were pretty much the last one out of our hallway.
0: There were about 160 women in their unit total, and all of them filed out to the dining hall. We know what happened next from internal documents.
2: It was really early in the morning that ISU came and dragged us out to the chow hall.
0: We also talked to a dozen women who were there about what happened that day. You'll hear some of their voices. This is Irene Avalos, who's almost 60 years old.
2: It's the rude awakening. They came and just told us, get up, get out.
3: That's just that. We go out, get it over with. It's a regular search. That's what we're thinking. You know, we get searched all the time, actually.
0: Wisdom Muhammad lived on D Yard. She said she knew a search was coming, but...
3: Not one time did we think that it was going to be the whole unit being searched. I didn't think it was going to be that.
4: We started seeing a bunch of bins coming out of our unit.
0: This is Sarah Toledo.
4: Like, really big, like, trash bins, kind of. Hey, what's happening? They said they're throwing your guys' property away because they went in there to go do a search.
0: They watched through the windows of the chow hall as their pillows, shoes, clothing, TVs, even some mattresses. Everything that did not fit in a box that's about the size of a mini fridge or 6 cubic feet was taken or thrown away. They call this breaking down to 6x6. And this was a big deal.
3: It was horrible because I bought that stuff. You got people here that been here for all their life. You feel me? People been here for 20 years. You throwing away their sentimental things that they have. You feel me? Like, stuff that's unreplaceable. And all that stuff is just hot trash.
4: Technically, when they do that, they're supposed to give us the option to choose what we want. And we can also mail out property. But they didn't do any of that.
5: Did it with, like, anger. Like, the way they searched us, they were trying to hurt us. Like, they were mad about something.
0: Angelina Maria Hernandez says they tried to get the attention of a sergeant.
5: And so we tried to ask Sergeant Arroyo.
0: Sergeant Isidro Arroyo worked on D Yard.
5: Like, why are you guys throwing away our property?
6: People are shouting questions like, hey, what's going on? Arroyo, can you talk to us? What's happening? We're kind of bombarding him with questions.
0: This is Antoinette Yancey. She's been in prison for almost 30 years, and she has this important role in the prison. She serves as a go-between on something called the Inmate Advisory Council, mediating issues with staff on behalf of other prisoners. So she regularly interacts with this sergeant.
6: It's been 5 hours. So I'm pointing at him, I'm pointing at myself like, can I? And then I'm moving my hands up and down, can I talk to you? Can I talk to you? Can I talk to you?
0: And as she tried to get his attention in the crowded dining hall, she thought back to something that happened a month or so earlier.
6: We were standing by D Hall. He was standing in front of the supply closet in front of D Hall facing towards me, and I was standing in the day room by D Hall facing him. And he said to me, Priya, the staff assault, the complaint, and all of the, you know, 602s, you know, all of that stuff needs to stop.
0: Priya filings, 602s, That's prison jargon for sexual assault claims and all types of complaints against officers. After Gregory Rodriguez got arrested, we found out that women started coming forward to complain about him, but also other officers. So complaints overall were way up.
6: Lisa, if the complaints do not stop, and this is the call, if the complaints do not stop, then this is what's going to happen. I'm going to lock you guys down, take all your privileges, and this is going to continue until the complaints stop. And I said, hey, you know, that's not fair. We can't police other inmates. We can't make another inmate stop filing complaints.
0: Yancey says he told her if she didn't get the other prisoners in line, there would be consequences.
6: And the main thing I remember when he said that, I looked around at his staff, and his staff could not look me in the eye. They looked, held their heads down because they knew that was like a wrong thing to say. And my response to him was, that's not legal, nor is it fair.
0: CDCR declined our request to interview Arroyo, and they didn't answer our questions about this incident between Arroyo and Yancey. They did say retaliation is not allowed, but in the chow hall that morning, Yancey remembered those threats.
6: It was exactly what he said he was going to do. I mean, I didn't think that he would do it to that extent, but it triggered that comment that he made.
0: Now, the women say Arroyo wouldn't even talk to them.
4: We just want to know what's happening, and Mr. Sergeant Arroyo is refusing to speak to us, and he's literally in front of our faces.
2: We're all hungry. You guys had us in here for hours. You're not telling us what's going on. We're just tired and hungry. We want to go back to ourselves.
4: We were asking the staff that was in there if we can get some lunches, and they said that we needed to hang on. They needed to get approval from the sergeant of the day, which was Arroyo at that time.
3: It was still a little standoff for a little second, and then that's when more officers came in.
0: Here's where things took a turn. And we know that because we got some internal documents and, importantly, surveillance footage from the chow hall that day. While there is no audio, we can see what happened. Dozens of officers filed in and formed a line.
4: We don't know what's happening. So we just see a bunch of officers rushing in.
5: All of a sudden, all the cops came in with their riot gear on.
4: That's when they just started telling everybody to back up.
3: They told everybody to back up, be quiet.
0: People were shouting at the officers and banging on the windows and tables. Cameron and her girlfriend, Christina Wind, could tell something was about to happen. And Wind tried to get the officers' attention. She was worried about Cameron's heart because she has a pacemaker.
7: I was asking all the officers that were coming in to please get us out because Cameron was already having chest pain. She couldn't breathe. Every single one ignored me.
0: Christina Wind said she sat in front of Cameron to shield her. Then a captain from the scrimmage line signaled to Sergeant Arroyo, according to internal documents we got, ordering him to, quote, put them down with gas.
8: Step Judgments, we are Jane Doe. We right back.
9: Every day, older dogs in good health are moved from homes to concrete cages and shelters, and then euthanized. Some are perceived as unadoptable, some simply need more time to get up the stairs. There is hope for these joyful and loving dogs.
10: On Animal Concerns of Texas, we'll be talking with Sherry Franklin, founder of the rescue organization Muttville, about how they give senior dogs the care they need and find them loving forever homes. I'm Tom Lenny.
9: And I'm Liz Walsh. 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
11: On his project Honor Up, he taps into the music of his youth. 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I'm Christian McBride. 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

Welcome back to Snap Judgment Special Investigation. We are Jane Doe. My name is Glenn Washington, and this story references violence against women in prison, and as such, it's not for young or sensitive listeners. When last we left, 150 prisoners had been corralled in the chow hall, where they waited for hours with no answer. Then an officer was heard saying,

0: big aerosol canister that shoots pepper spray. In the video, all at once, you just see officers on the line start spraying and throwing pepper grenades. And these women stumble and run to the other side of the cafeteria.
1: They did start spraying us and bombing us. So when that started, everybody just ran away from their line. As soon as the first spray hit, we all started running away.
2: They didn't ask no questions. They didn't none of that. I feel like they had it up in their head already what they was going to do and how they was going to do it.
0: In the video, you can see two plastic cups go flying towards the officers, but they don't hit them. The women are cowering up by the wall, trying to hide from the pepper spray. And the officers are walking closer to them. And then they spray them again.
2: I had my shirt tied around my face. I was just trying to survive as long as possible.
1: Like, we were crying. Like, we were on our knees. Like, we were begging, like, to stop. And we were telling them, like, we needed help.
0: On the footage, you can see Katrina Cameron. You can see by the way she's moving that she's struggling to walk. And wind is helping her.
3: I couldn't breathe and I was throwing up a little because I couldn't breathe.
4: And I told the officer that she was having this medical emergency, she needed help. He said, okay, come forward.
0: You can see on the footage, one officer in the back calls her forward.
3: And I just felt wind kind of leading me forward.
4: After we went to go take this step, all I seen was a shuffle of commotion and her go down.
3: And I got slammed on the floor.
0: A group of officers in the front force Cameron to the ground. One officer throws a pepper bomb at them. And then a group of officers close in around them.
4: I went to go down on top of her to protect her. I was beat by 9 different officers. I was stabbed with batons.
0: Christina Nguyen lost consciousness. This is a closed room about the size of a small school cafeteria filling up with gas. And there are 160 women on the floor, and they're crowded up against the walls.
2: It really literally felt like we was like in a room full of smoke and we was just in there waiting to die. I already took my last breath in there, you feel me? I was just up in there ready to die.
5: And I remember passing out and I came to and I looked up and there was an officer standing right there and I kind of like just begged him like, please get me out of here. And that officer finally noticed me and picked me up, cuffed me, and started dragging me towards the door, and I passed out again.
1: People were falling out on seizures. They wouldn't let us help our peers. A couple of people ran to my roommate to help her because she was having a seizure, and they started bombing them, so we had to fall back.
2: It was like a concentration camp, actually, if I'm allowed to say that.
1: Like, it was world zone, World War II zone.
6: And I'm not going to even lie. It was the most traumatizing experience I've ever dealt with in my life. And I did 16 years in prison, so I clearly committed a crime and I've lived a lifestyle that wasn't pleasant before. But to experience something like that was something I've never experienced before. And it was the most scariest thing that I've went through in my life.
1: We're like, give us air. We're choking. We can't breathe repeatedly. And we couldn't breathe. We're trying to tell the officers that we thought were nicer to please get us out and give us air.
2: I was begging them to take me out, like, please handcuff me. I ain't never been begged to be handcuffed. I'm like, please cuff me.
0: Eventually, one by one, the women are zip-tied and walked outside away from the choking fumes to the yard, where they sit on the grass in 90-degree weather. In the surveillance video, you can see they're all there. And then the officers kind of form this half circle around them. And at this point, it seems like things are calming down.
5: I assumed that they were going to start letting us, you know, go back into the building, you know, one hallway at a time. That's usually what they do after something like that happens. Instead, the officers came out and then they started doing a march around us.
0: One officer tells a guy holding the MK-46 chemical weapon sprayer, quote,

0: want that empty, according to internal documents. A woman who's on the ground gets up. Her hands are zip-tied behind her back, and she takes four steps to go sit by another woman. And at this point, the officers start bombing again, throwing grenade after grenade, seemingly at random. The prisoners try to run away from the gas, and then the officers on the other side of the yard unleash pepper grenades as well.
1: And I just remember at that point, I just started screaming. I didn't even realize I was screaming that much. I was just screaming and screaming. Now all officers are coming from everywhere.
0: Another officer races across the yard with an empty wheelchair and comes back with a woman in a wheelchair, head slumped forward.
1: It's like everybody, it's like a free-for-all. It's like a party for them or something, you know, and they're just continuing the bombs over and over again.
0: Eventually, the officers stop. An officer is recorded on his body-worn camera saying, "Fun, fun, fun, baby." A woman collapses to the ground. Four women are carried off in stretchers.
2: I had a seizure. I woke up in the hospital. I on myself. I felt like my body was full of so many chemicals. I was like, damn, like, that's how y'all do us? Like, y'all supposed to protect us? We in y'all custody every single day. And the first chance y'all get, y'all do us like this. Like, man, they did us cold. They did us bad. They did us bad.
0: Most of the women were sent back to their cells, where they found their stuff was either missing or destroyed.
3: Oh, yeah. They took my TV. They took my clothes. They ripped my blankets. Like, the little bit of comfort that I did have, they destroyed it. They took our shampoos out and dumped them. Like, there's no reason to take our hygiene, our shampoos, our conditioners, and empty them out. And some of them were empty out on our beds. Like, they were just being ugly. And the way that they attacked us like they were trying to kill us, like they were trying to hurt us. I knew it was retaliation because the way that they came in, they didn't even give us a chance.
4: I've never experienced anything like that in the 13 years I've been here. It was awful. It was awful.
0: When Katrina Cameron was brought back to her cell in D Yard, she couldn't see out of one eye, and her glasses had been lost.
5: So I came into my room, and I was just trying to breathe. I was trying to breathe, and I got in the shower.
0: When she went to wash the pepper spray off her body, that's when Cameron found Toby, the baby lizard, dead in her bra.
5: It broke my heart having to take Toby out, and I was just hoping maybe I could try to save her, but she was already gone.
0: Cameron's girlfriend and cellmate, Christina Wind, who'd tried to shield her with her body in the dining hall, she wasn't back in their cell. Cameron had no idea where she was. So this is when Cameron called her former cellmate, Allie.
6: She said, "I can't see." And she's like, "I don't know where Christina is." I could barely understand her. She was very, very upset.
7: When Katrina called you, it was after it had happened?
6: Yes. They started getting aggressive with the girls, started backing them into the back of the chow hall, and started spraying them with CO gas and gassing them in the face. I'm shocked. I'm angry. It makes me sick. I felt guilty.
0: Cameron wanted Allie's help. She wanted her to call an attorney and try to find out what had happened to Wind.
5: And I said, "I need to know what happened to Wind. Where is Wind?" So I was scared. I didn't know if they were going to try to kill her. I didn't know if she was okay.
0: Coming up next time, our final episode, What Happens in the Dark Always Comes to the Light.
7: Were the events of August 2nd on your mind at all when you
6: They were. The events on August 2nd were on my mind when I went to testify.
0: There's Nicole Doe,
8: Erica Doe, Andrea, Sonia, Sarah, Brandy, Rosa, Nancy, Serena, Paige, Brianne, Jennifer.
0: And of course, Alexandria Doe. Two investigations were getting underway. The feds were coming in from the outside.
9: the other investigation was led by the prison agency itself. They were coming at this from the inside.
10: Did you make the statement, these bitches need to be reminded who's in charge? Or words to that effect?
11: Not that I recall. Not that I recall.
10: Is that something that, is that language that you would use?
11: Do I curse? Yes. Do I refer to the female population as bitches? I do not.
10: We have witnesses stating differently. Why do you think that is?
12: We would like to thank all the women inside CCWF for sharing your stories with us. And you are absolutely going to want to hear the conclusion of this story, the second half of We Are Jane Doe. The producers of We Are Jane Doe are Molly Bolaños, Anna Sussman, and Suki Lewis. It was edited by Nancy Lopez, Mark Ristich, and Suki Lewis. It was fact-checked by Mark Betancourt. The original music and engineering is by Dirk Schwartzoff. Production support from Marissa Dodge, Jeremy Rue from the UC Berkeley Graduate School of Journalism was our data editor. Executive produced by myself, Glenn Washington, and Mark Ristich. And again, special thanks to Amika Moda and all the women still inside the Central California Women's Facility brave enough to share their stories. This reporting was made possible in part by funding from the Poynter Institute. If you missed even a moment, know that you can hear Snap's We Are Jane Doe series in its entirety on the Snap Judgment podcast. KQED in San Francisco allows Snap to broadcast stories like this one. On Team Snap, the union represented producers, artists, editors, engineers, are members of the National Association of Broadcast Employees and Technicians, Communications Workers of America, AFL-CIO, Local 51. And this is not the news. No way is this the news, because sometimes the news does not care. But we do. And this is

0: This is KTEP El Paso.
1: Stardate September 27th. If you're searching for life on another world, you don't want to find life that's hitchhiked from Earth. But preventing contamination isn't easy. Over the past few decades, we've identified quite a few worlds in the outer solar system that could be habitable. These worlds are coated with frozen water, but they could have oceans of liquid water below the crust. Those oceans could supply the minerals and the energy needed for life, so scientists are especially interested in them. But they want to make sure that any life they find really is native. So every mission to these worlds goes through a careful process of sterilization. But building and launching a spacecraft requires hands-on contact by hundreds of people. They build the instruments, assemble the spacecraft, test it, and attach it to its booster. Much of the work is done in high-level clean rooms. Along the way, the spacecraft and its components may be cleaned with chemicals, baked at high temperatures, or zapped with radiation, all to prevent earthly bugs from catching a ride. One especially interesting target is Enceladus, a moon of Saturn. It has a buried ocean, but some of its water shoots into space. Some of it falls back onto the surface, perhaps making it easier to find native life on this icy world. Saturn is close to the right of our own moon in early evening. It looks like a bright star. It'll stay close to the moon all night. You can follow us on social media and through our website, stardate.org. For the McDonald Observatory, I'm Billy Henry.
0: This is We Are UT El Paso, a series of conversations featuring the creative faculty of the University of Texas at El Paso.
2: Hey everyone, I'm Lindsay Macarella and welcome to We Are UT El Paso. I'm filling in today for Keith Pannell and we're going to have a fantastic conversation here with Joe Ortiz, who is a professor of English here at UTEP. Welcome, Joe.
3: Thank you. Thank you, Lindsay. And you wouldn't have known this, but I actually hosted a radio show when I was in graduate school for my university radio station. So being back in the studio is actually bringing back a lot of really nice memories of doing that.
2: I know that you have a really long history with classical music, and I'm really excited to get into that and want to get more of your opinions, especially on Wagner, which I have not heard yet, and I'm excited to hear. But I want to go back further than that.
3: Okay.
2: So you're a professor of literature and a specialist in Shakespeare and a specialist on the intersection of music and literature. How did that all begin? Like, when you were a kid, were you like a major reader? Were you a major musician? Where did you grow up? How did that start?
3: It sort of happened by accident in a way. It was definitely never planned that way. I did read a lot as a kid. In fact, you know, in elementary school, I remember reading voraciously. Mm-hmm. Particularly, you know, Nancy Drew and Hardy Boys. And,
2: I loved
3: serials. And so I remember just not being able to get enough books, mm-hmm. Because I would, you know, I read for a second grader, I read really fast. And so I could finish a book in a night. But I was actually, that was not part of the plan. So I was actually a math nerd, throughout elementary and junior high and high school. And when I went to college, I was a math major. I took really great English classes in high school. I went to Las Cruces High School.
2: Oh, you're a local.
3: In Las Cruces. Oh yeah, yeah. So I was born in El Paso, mm-hmm. But I grew up in Mesilla Park, mm-hmm. just outside of Las Cruces. So I went to Mesilla Park Elementary, then Zia Junior. It was a junior high at the time, and Las Cruces High had a great AP English Literature program. So we read a lot, but we read hard stuff. Like I remember we read Toni Morrison, you know, in high school. I read Nabokov in high school. Like that,
2: wow.
3: It was insane. And my teachers were, you know, that's totally appropriate. Uh-huh. I don't think that they would get away with that now. And I appreciated literature. I could tell it was really interesting and complex. But I was just much more comfortable with math. You know, that's where I really excelled. And I just thought, you know, that's the direction I'm going to go in. And I took, you know, literature my freshman year in college because I needed to get my literature, distribution requirements, you know, kind of out of the way. And then something changed. You know, I found it much more engaging than I ever had in high school.
2: I have a couple questions. Okay, if I can remember them all. Okay, number one, your parents, though, are they literature people? Are they art people? Were they encouraging more to the scientist Joe or to the liberal arts Joe?
3: Neither really. I mean, they're always very supportive, but they didn't have. So I'm a first generation college student. Mm-hmm. And so they were very supportive, but they weren't, you know, particularly, you know, musical or, you know, my mom would read a lot. But they weren't academics, you know, so I didn't get that kind of influence at home, but they were very supportive. Like they could tell that I was really, from a very early age, they could tell that I responded to music, that I just mm-hmm. really loved it. And so they would buy me records, you know, that at the time mm-hmm. was vinyl records. And as I was going through school, you know, they were just absolutely encouraging, you know, whether it's a math tournament or a speech and debate tournament, whatever, or the band, you know, and that was an investment because I played clarinet. They were very supportive. And so they just kind of let me kind of choose which direction I was going to go in, which, you know, made everything possible.
2: And you mentioned that you had like a really stellar literature education in high school, right? Is that okay? So the types of things they were having you reading in high school, is that different nowadays? Do you know anything about the kind of curriculum that's common in high schools? Or so is that unusual, or how does it compare to the students that you have now?
3: It compares very interestingly. You know, many of my colleagues in the English department who work specifically in English education will be able to say a lot more on this. In fact, some of them are doing research precisely on what high school kids are reading in their literature classes. And one of the things I keep hearing over and over again is that it's much more rare for high school kids to read entire works. Mm. So much more is being taught through excerpts. And a lot of that has to do with the emphasis on testing, mm-hmm. and especially being here in Texas, you know, the tests that high school students have to take, doesn't lend itself, you know, for, you know, spending, you know, 2 months, you know, reading, mm. you know, reading a long novel or reading something like that. And so that's, you know, I think that's too bad, you know, because
2: yeah.
3: I remember the kinds of things I read, and they were hard, but they took time. But I had teachers who were just willing to get enmeshed in that and really devote that time. And I just, I was a more sophisticated reader than I realized. Mm-hmm. Because I thought, okay, this is normal. This is what you normally read mm-hmm. in high school. But it wasn't. But we were just, the expectations that were placed on us, mm-hmm. were probably higher than they would have been in other places.
2: That's such a shame to hear there's teaching to the test, you know,
3: yeah,
2: and that
3: yeah.
2: I think that standardized testing has really changed the face of education. I know even, you know, in music and in, yeah, it's a whole long story, but at this point in high school, you were still more or you still thought you were going to go down the math track, right? Or sciences? But what was, okay, this is coming from a fully liberal arts person, and I have always been liberal arts like my whole life, but what did you find appealing about math or science to you at the time as a young person?
3: It just made sense to me, and I could do it. Like I could mm-hmm. figure problems out, you know, it just, I took challenging courses. I was taking courses at New Mexico State, at the, you know, my junior and senior year. And it just, I don't know, something about it was satisfying, something about the way my brain worked. And I think I wouldn't have thought this at the time, but I think also that's also explains why I was also really passionate about music. You know, mm-hmm. so as I mentioned, I played, I was a bass nerd, but I was a even bigger band nerd. So I played mm-hmm. clarinet, you know, throughout junior high and high school. And, I was drum major of the high school band.
2: Oh, that's legit.
3: So I loved performing so much, and I loved music. And I think there's something about math and music, that are related. And I'm not being at all original in saying that, you know, so there, you know, for centuries, music and mathematics have been linked together, you know, by academics. And, but that's where my passion was. And I was to the point of obsession, I think. And it was high school where I also discovered, classical music, you know, listening to music. And I remember, you know, listening to Dvorak's New World Symphony for the first time. I was probably, you know, 15. And think this is the best thing ever.
2: I know exactly the feeling. So were you mostly just drawn to classical music, or were you pop music guy, or was...
3: Oh, I was a child of the 80s. So 80s music, I mean, that's the standard. So 80s music on the radio, you know, I had cassette tapes with, you know, Cyndi Lauper, you know, I mean, that was just standard. But beyond that, you know, then I, you know, started buying, again, these now was cassette tapes instead of vinyl records, you know, by these cassette tapes of Tchaikovsky, of Dvorak, of, you know, just, you know, whatever I would listen to the classical station, on the radio, and, you know, I'd hear something and think that's fantastic. What is that? I have to find that.
2: Wow. You're really a Renaissance kid, math and music and literature. And where did you end up going to college?
3: So I went to Yale for my undergrad. And part of the reason was because Yale had and has a reputation of being a really great place for music. You know, they have a really amazing music school there, but it also tends to attract students who are really, really interested in music, which was good for me, but also, it was disillusioning for me. And in the sense that, you know, when I was in high school, I was, you know, as a clarinetist, I was pretty good for where I was. And I thought, well, maybe I could play clarinet, you know, maybe that's, I could be a musician, as a career. And then I got to Yale. And I realized where I stacked up, as far as performance goes. And I thought, well, yeah, this will probably just be a hobby. I mean, these were people who had gotten into Juilliard, or other, you know, conservatories, but decided they wanted a liberal arts education, you know, so they went to Yale. So it was a tough music scene.
2: A tough transition.
3: So I thought, I'll stick to math then.
2: Well, so that was that your major when you were at Yale, or were you a double major, or what was your focus?
3: So I started out as a math major. Mm-hmm. And I mean, the biggest question was I going to end up being more math or more physics? Mm-hmm. You know, so when I got to college, you know, I took the classes you took if you're going to major in math or physics. And I eventually did, double majoring in math and English literature. But that was not at all the plan. Mm-hmm. But my first semester in taking an English literature course, and I've been thinking about this, a lot this past summer, because the very first work of literature that I read in college, was Homer's Odyssey. Mm-hmm. And I mean, I had heard about it, you know, I kind of knew who, you know, Homer was, but it wasn't one of the works we had been taught in high school. And it just blew my mind. There was so much in it, and it felt like I was tapping into something, that was really relevant, you know, that I could see the, you know, connections between this and other things and movies. And it just felt like I was accessing something in a way that I hadn't before. And then we read other greats. Then we read Virgil's Aeneid. Mm-hmm. We read Dante's Inferno. You know, I read Joyce's Ulysses, which is, if you want to talk about adaptations of the Odyssey. So it was crazy. And so I was just, you know, being, bombarded with all this amazing, amazing literature. Mm-hmm. And that's what I was thinking about, you know, more and more. And so the math was still interesting and hard. But that wasn't, I wasn't getting passionate about it in the way that I was for my literature classes.
2: Well, I mean, I know you're a Shakespeare guy now. When did Shakespeare enter your life in such a way that it made you shape your whole career around it? Was this an undergrad obsession that you got, or was it something that happened later?
3: It was a little bit of a lot of things. A big part of the reason was that Yale's was a big Shakespeare. The English department at Yale was very Shakespeare heavy. You know, they probably had five or six, Shakespeare professors. There are professors of Renaissance literature. So it was hard not to be an English major and not get a lot of Shakespeare. Mm-hmm. But the other reason was, because by working on Shakespeare and other Renaissance writers, I had the opportunities to still work with the classical mm-hmm. poets, you know, like Homer, and Virgil and Ovid, who was a big, another big writer for me, because we had so many professors, at Yale who were working on not just Shakespeare, but Shakespeare and Ovid, mm-hmm. Because Shakespeare loved Ovid. And it's, you know, I like to tell my students, Ovid's Metamorphoses was Shakespeare's favorite book. And it gave me the opportunity to keep working on them because I didn't know Latin. Mm-hmm. We didn't have Latin classes in high school, and I certainly didn't know classical Greek. You know, so reading Homer in the original was out of the question. But so much of what Shakespeare and other Renaissance writers were really, really, really interested in, you know, were these classical poets. You know, there's so much interest in it. You know, that they have a term for it. They call it classical reception. In other words, you know, that's what they call, you know, how Renaissance writers, and thinkers, you know, what they did with this classical literature, because they knew Latin very well and they were immersed in these writers. And so much of what they did, is very much engaged, with classical Latin poetry and some, you know, classical Greek poetry. So it gave me a way to still work with this literature that I was just really, really, really in love with. But after a while, that itself became what was interesting about it. You know, was the fact that these were writers who were really thinking about other writers and thinking about how to bring that into their own poetry.
2: Okay, we're going to take a really quick break. My name is Lindsay Macarella. I'm here in the studio with Joseph Ortiz from the Literature Department, and this is We Are UT El Paso.
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2: Hey everyone, welcome back to We Are UT El Paso. This is Lindsay Macarella filling in today for Keith Pannell. I'm here in the studio with Joe Ortiz, and we're talking about his time at Yale, his education and path towards what he became today, which is a Shakespeare specialist with really interesting interdisciplinary research in both music and the history of literature. So I wanted to ask you, where you went after this. So you did your undergrad at Yale, and then you had to make this decision of, given a double major, you know, a specialist in both math and literature, which one are you going to pursue? So how did you make that decision, and where did you study after that?
3: To be honest, I think this decision had been made, you know, so by the time I was probably even a junior in college, I was pretty sure that I was going to continue on in literature. But at that point, I had finished most of the requirements for the math major, and I was, mm-hmm. I was lucky that, that Yale allowed you to double major. So I said, well, I might as well finish the math major as well, which was smart in a way that I hadn't planned, because I took a couple years in between undergrad and grad school just to work, just because mm-hmm. I wanted a little break and wanted a job. And so I got a job as a management consultant, you know, for mm-hmm. a company, you know, outside Washington DC. And I'm pretty sure that it was probably the math major on my resume, along with the English major, that made them hire me. You know, the fact that I could go, you know, between both. So I worked for a while, and that was fine. 2 years was more than enough time in a consulting firm. And then I went to Princeton for graduate school as a literature PhD. Which turned out to be, you know, really, really great place for me in a lot of ways.
2: And your dissertation research was this one that's so interesting to me, that is on the intersection of music and literature, because I know your dissertation got turned into your first book, right? Yes. Broken Harmony, Shakespeare and the Politics of Music. Mm-hmm. So can you tell me a little bit about that research and about your first book?
3: Sure, sure. That also brings back nice memories of graduate school. I know a lot of people don't have nice memories of graduate school. For some, it's very traumatic. But Princeton was actually a very nice place to be a graduate student, relatively speaking. And I knew, you know, going there, you know, that I was going to write about, you know, Shakespeare, or at least, you know, specialize in Renaissance literature. So, mm-hmm. you know, as some of your listeners might know, maybe they don't, when you apply to graduate school, at least in literature, you have to specify a field. You know, you can't mm-hmm. just say, "Oh, I love literature," and it doesn't mean you have to stick with it. You know, people do change, but you have to, you know, say what you want to work on. And so, I knew I wanted to work on Shakespeare, and that didn't change. But as you can probably guess, there's been a lot written about Shakespeare.
2: Yeah.
3: So it's, you know, when it comes to writing a dissertation, when you have to write something original, you know, it's kind of hard to figure out what am I gonna write about Shakespeare that hasn't been written before. And I was still interested in music, you know, I was still playing clarinet, I was still, you know, very interested in that. And there had been a few, you know, maybe a few books, you know, about Shakespeare music, but they were pretty old. But they were also, they were very traditional in the sense that they made Shakespeare out to be someone who very much accepted the party line when it came to Renaissance ideas about music, you know. So mm-hmm. so these are books, you know, that that presented Renaissance music theory in the way that they taught theory, and in a very traditional way. You know, they took, you know, what were the best, you know, or the most, you know, important books on Renaissance music theory, which were very lofty, which talked about, you know, music in philosophical terms, mm-hmm. in very cosmological and astronomical terms. And, you know, it's a very philosophical discipline. And they said, yeah, and Shakespeare, you know, he read that or he understood that. And this is how he's using music in the plays as symbolism, you know, mm-hmm. as these very metaphors. And I didn't quite buy it. I didn't, that just seemed very, safe. That seemed very easy. But I also noticed too many moments where Shakespeare seemed to be using music in a way that was inappropriate.
2: Inappropriate. How so?
3: It's not simply offensive. At times, you know, he'll, you know, in a very sad scene, for example, he might have someone start singing, a ballad that's either bawdy or even obscene. Mm-hmm. Or other times, you know, when someone, you know, in a very comic scene, you know, he'll ask, you know, have one of his characters call for, play some happy music. And the character will start singing a dirge. Or a song about death.
2: When Shostakovich does that in his operas, people call it irony. Is that what you would call it?
3: Yes. And I knew Shostakovich and yeah. I knew Mahler and I knew that, you know, like they got it. But in the Renaissance, no one was doing that. You know, mm-hmm. was talking about that. And so I thought, there's something else going on here. You know, there's mm-hmm. something else that's not, that, you know, Shakespeare is interested in music. That's certain, you know, there's no question about that. But I don't think he's he quite buys, you know, what the standard music theory is. You know, he doesn't buy into the syllabus. He thinks that music is a lot more complicated. And the word that I used in my dissertation, but also in my book, is that music is much more promiscuous than was usually being described at the time. And what I meant by that, by music's promiscuity, is that music, when you just take music just as the sound it is, just as a sonic experience, you know, what it means when you're listening to the sound of music itself, it can mean almost anything. And we're very habituated into a kind of musical culture in which we hear a certain musical phrase or a certain kind of musical figure, and we think, oh, something bad's going to happen. Oh, or the Jaws is coming up from the ocean. But that's because we've grown up in a musical culture that has taught us that code without us quite realizing that it's a code. They didn't have codes like that in the 16th century. You know, that much I knew from what I know about music. They didn't have that kind of expectation, you know, that when they'd go to the theater or when they'd go, you know, somewhere else, you know, that they'd hear music and just understand that it was trying to tell them something. There wasn't this expectation that music had that kind of capacity to mean something, to tell a story that we sort of take for granted.
2: Well, I mean, they must have been coded a little bit. Like, for example, like this is the time when people are singing madrigals and when, you know, they're really putting music and words together in a way that hadn't necessarily been done historically in the couple hundred years before that. So they're really putting music and words together though, right? But maybe not with drama.
3: Sometimes. And it gets very interesting, you know, because you have pieces like madrigals where they'll try to, you know, composers will try to develop certain figures, you know, if they're talking about love or they're talking about, you know, crying or tears. Mm-hmm. But that's a very controlled situation. Mm. And you have the words that can kind of anchor you. But they didn't think that what we're doing was, you know, just normal. You know, that was experimental for them. You know, they were trying to figure out ways in which they could make music, you know, go with the words as it were. But that wasn't, you know, by any means, you know, the general expectation that's how music should function. In fact, there are a lot of writers who actually thought that music should not function that way, that music was problematic, you know, precisely because it lacked words, you know, because it was much more open to interpretation. And so there are actually a lot of debates, particularly in Renaissance England at the time that Shakespeare's writing his plays, over music, not just in terms of its narrative potential, but its moral capacity. Mm-hmm. You know, that's when you get a lot of people, writing treatises about why music is bad and dangerous and threatening. And I think, and part of the my argument in the book was that the anxiety that music provokes is that it's indeterminate. Mm-hmm. That you can't fix its meaning in a way that you can fix the meaning in language.
2: That is such a fascinating thesis and so cool that you've got this really truly interdisciplinary angle, you know, weaving together literature and history and ethics and music. I was wondering, how do your students react to this? Like, do you teach Shakespeare classes or, you know, students, are they coming up with new ideas about Shakespeare? Are they receptive to these new ideas about Shakespeare?
3: Oh yeah. Well, at least I hope they are. They act like it. No, I still teach Shakespeare regularly. I'll probably teach it next semester as well. So it's still one of the standard, core requirements for the literature major, which, you know, thankfully we're still one of those English departments in which if you major in English literature, you're expected to take at least one Shakespeare class. And I will defend that, to my dying day. I teach Shakespeare and I do like to incorporate discussions of music. I mean, the plays do a lot of that for me because, you know, so many of the plays, so many of Shakespeare's plays are interested in music. But I try, as I do with a lot of my courses, especially Shakespeare, I try to get my students to connect it, with their own, you know, their own interests, you know, their own interests in you know, either in movies or, but especially music. So one of the things I'll often do in my Shakespeare class early in the semester is I'll ask them, you know, to pick up a piece of music, any type of music, and write about it. Anything about it, you know, write about what, how it makes you feel or what you think it is or what you know about the art, whatever, I mean, write about a piece of music that's interesting. And that gets us talking about, you know, our own preconceptions about music or our own ways of listening to music. Because, you know, my students have very, very different, they all approach music differently and they all have different experiences with it. But that sort of gives us a language. You know, for talking about, you know, difference in the way that people experience music and make sense of music, which is a very, very good way to start talking about Shakespeare's own ideas about music.
2: Thank you again for joining me. I've been speaking with Joe Ortiz, and this is We Are UT El Paso. My name is Lindsay Macarella, and thank you for joining us.
0: We Are UT El Paso is a production of KTEP. The show is recorded at the Communication Department at the University of Texas at El Paso. 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
8: As data centers change the landscape of Texas, the AI technology they're powering is changing even faster. I'm Laura Rice. Texas Standard examines the possibilities and anxieties surrounding AI at a moment that could be a turning point in history. Our special program, The New Wild West, Texans on the AI Frontier, Monday, September 28th, Texas Standard.
2: 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I'm Liz Walsh.
9: And I'm Tom Linney.
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9: We talk about how we use them for food, clothing, and entertainment, and how there are humane alternatives to these practices.
2: And we also discuss why a plant-based diet is the healthiest for humans and the best thing one can do for the environment.
9: So if you're concerned about your health, if you're concerned about the environment, if you're concerned about the way animals are treated, stay with us for Animal Concerns of Texas. Coming up on today's show, we'll revisit our conversation with Sherry Franklin, who founded the organization Muttville in 2007 to save the lives of older dogs who were considered unadoptable and routinely euthanized in area shelters. The organization has since saved more than 13,000 dogs, and because of her inspiring and innovative work, CNN named Sherry a CNN hero in 2016. That's a little later in the show, but first some news.
2: The Center for Biological Diversity filed a motion to intervene in the federal permitting process for an underwater data center proposed off the coast of Maine. The proposed project would harm endangered North Atlantic right whales and fin whales, along with other marine life. The data center would be on about 27 acres near Eastport, Maine, in the Bay of Fundy, where endangered whales, sturgeon, and other coastal marine wildlife live and feed. On August 25th, the Federal Energy Regulatory Commission accepted an application from Deep Green Western Passage to study feasibility for the project. The preliminary surveys and monitoring the company is proposing may increase vessel traffic and noise pollution, which could disrupt the behavior of right whales, fin whales, and other wildlife and interfere with their communication and foraging. These activities could also affect prey, increase pollution, impair habitat, and create collisions or displacement risk. If the data center is eventually built, it would amplify those risks and raise additional concerns for marine life, including entrapment, thermal discharges, contaminants, noise, and construction impacts. Deep Green has also identified a potential second phase that would expand the project to as much as 400 acres. Fewer than 400 North Atlantic right whales remain, including only about 70 breeding females. The primary threats to right whales are fishing gear entanglements and vessel strikes. Fin whales, which are the second largest whale species on Earth, are also endangered throughout their range. To learn more, go to biologicaldiversity.org.
9: In a bit of good news, California Governor Gavin Newsom has vetoed AB 1722, a bill that would have created a statutory defense to the killing of California endangered species, including wolves. As mentioned in the governor's veto message, Californians already have a fundamental right to protect themselves and others from immediate bodily harm. This bill would have created confusion about how to apply the right to defend oneself and tied the hands of Department of Fish and Wildlife officers when enforcing poaching laws. The law would have made it much easier for bad actors who intentionally kill a wolf or other endangered species to simply claim self-defense, a get-out-of-jail-free card, so to speak. Stay with us. We'll be talking with Sherry Franklin, founder of the organization Muttville, which she started in 2007 to save the lives of older dogs who were considered unadoptable and routinely euthanized in area shelters. Working from her house, she saved 27 dogs that first year. Since then, Sherry turned the organization into a Bay Area favorite and a national model, having saved more than 13,000 senior dogs. In 2010, Sherry received the Jefferson Award for Public Service, which recognizes those who inspire others to service. Sherry speaks at conferences around the country about Muttville's innovative programs, senior dogs, and animal rescue. Our heartwarming conversation with Sherry Franklin is up next on ACT Radio. Joining us now on Animal Concerns of Texas is Sherry Franklin. Thanks a lot for being with us, Sherry.
10: Wonderful to be here.
9: You know, Sherry, could you tell our listeners how you got into the path of veganism?
10: Oh, absolutely. It was a long time coming. I stopped eating meat when I was a teenager. And that was a really long time ago. Okay. Decades ago. And during that time, there really was no, information, education. I basically lived on like French fries and lettuce. Because I don't even think there was tofu back then, or if there was, I didn't know about it. But I didn't want to eat animals, and I loved animals. And it just was a core value for me, not my family or anything, but, I would cry at the sight of, if a movie or a photo of an animal being abandoned or hurt in any way. So, it was a natural progression to, quit eating meat, first of all. And then as education started coming up and you started learning more about, dairy, for instance, it took me many years, to really, start my vegan, journey, which, started about 20 years ago, when I started Muttville. And I have continued to, really work hard and educate other people in a nice way. I'm not one of those people that are going to, hit you over the head or unfriend you, for your diet. But I do always open my mouth. I can't help it. I have to speak up because, the animals, they can't speak for themselves. So, you've got to speak up. But I do find that speaking up and through kindness and through stories is, much more compelling and make people really think about that. So, when I started Muttville, one of our bylaws, and I was so proud of this. As far as I know, the first organization that in our bylaws, we would not serve or pay for or have a fundraiser or have any event where meat was being served and we would not spend money on lunches or anything where meat was being served, in any way, shape, or form. And that was something new, 20 years ago that, as a nonprofit, you could put something like that into your bylaws. And I was very proud of that because I also had board members that were still meat eaters. And, I had to talk to them. I had to really talk about animal welfare and what Muttville, which I'll get into, stood for. And kindness to all animals and everything that leads up to that is important, to the organization that I'm founding at the time, you know. Though, of course, now I'm so healthy and there's so much great options out there for food and for dining of all kinds and for cooking. And it's amazing to watch things change. And it feels so hopeful to remember my roots of not being able to even find anything to eat to, you know, having vegan options at most restaurants now. It's, I just love it. And, you know, vegan sections and whole, my favorite food stores, completely vegetarian and, mostly vegan, Rainbow Grocery here in San Francisco. It's just lovely and it makes me hopeful for the future of animal welfare almost a lot more than I'm hopeful about the future of the United States right now. But I won't get into that. so anyway, that's my journey through veganism, and I'm just really excited about, you know, all the new findings and people really spreading the word in all the different ways that you can. And I think there's room for every kind of vegan activist there is, you know?
11: Yeah, for sure. And you know, and I think sort of tying the two things together for so many people, it's this exposure and a relationship with a companion animal that often opens your heart and starts to help you see that, hey, other animals are very, you know, why would I think they're any different from the amazing companion animals that I share my life with? Why wouldn't I think that all of a sudden that, you know, the ability to be, you know, the you know, having sentience is really just something that stops with a cat and a dog and can lead to hopefully people having more compassion for the other beings that we share this planet with.
10: Absolutely.
11: Yeah. So, you know, so you mentioned Muttville. This is a organization that you founded in 2007. What, you know, what made you think, hey, I want to start a nonprofit that,
10: and then read about how hard it is to start a nonprofit and
11: right.
10: still do it anyway.
11: Right.
10: I will tell you that I just went to my vet today and they said, you actually started this in about 2003, Sherry. That was just when you were paying all the bills before I had the nonprofit status. So, I started volunteering at animal shelters and, I was, you know, I my eyes were not open yet. I have to say, I fell in love with a dog. On one of my very, very first days of volunteering, and I watched her. They said, you have to come in once a week for 3 hours. I'm like, I don't know if I can do that. Yeah. But it turns out I was there every day for 3 hours. I was there before work, after work. I, you know, it was just my whole life really became, you know, volunteering, working with the dogs. All the dogs. And, I fell in love with this dog very early on, like on my first week there. And, she came in and she was so happy. You know, she was one of those dogs that had waggy tail all the time and was so, joyous. She was like a beagle mix she was a basset beagle mix. So you can imagine how cute that was. And she was a little bit older. She was about 7 years old, 6 years old, and her guardian had passed away. So, she was the reason I started going in every day. So I would make sure that she got out for a walk because otherwise they'd be in the kennel all day. And,
11: right.
10: One day I came in and she wasn't there and I was like so ecstatic because I had watched so many other dogs get adopted and she still sat there for so long. And I was, she was, you know, really going downhill as far as like her tail had quit wagging. And I was, you know, it was, you know, like we got to get her out. So I was so happy when I got there and she was not there anymore. And I was like, that is so great. And I turned to one of the staff members and I said, Heidi is got adopted. I'm just so happy. Do you know who adopted her? And it turned out that she hadn't gotten adopted, but that her time was up and she had been euthanized.
11: Oh gosh.
10: And, that was for me, my eye opening experience of a dog that was, you know, truly happy and sweet and loving and deserved the best life, you know, and just happened to fall into the kennel world, into the shelter world, because her guardian had passed away. And she wasn't getting adopted because they considered her too old, and people just walked past her kennel. And, you know, they were trying to describe all this to me. I was, you know, like my heart was, you know, in my throat. And, I decided then and there I was going to start doing something about it. I wasn't sure what, because I was fairly new and into this world, but, even thinking about it now, I get choked up. It was a real intense, heart-wrenching experience for me.
11: Yeah.
10: I started taking dogs home one at a time, and I would take home the old ones, and I would take them home and I would adopt them out, you know, because there was no such thing at the time. This is in the '90s. There was no such thing as a foster program at the municipal shelter. So literally you take a dog home, that's your dog. So, you know, they would, as I would be signing the paper, like, you know, can't bring them back. I'm like, I know. And I find these dogs' homes, and, you know, and I, you know, do like five or six a year. It wasn't like I was overboard or anything, but I was a hairstylist, and, I would put up, this was before the internet too. So I put up, you know, posters at my, you know, like to all my hair clients adopted dogs. You want to get a good haircut? No, I put up posters, you know, at cafes and up at, the only dog park there was in San Francisco at the time. And I put posters up with the dog's photo and little tear off notes, and I would adopt out these dogs. And I was going broke at the same time, because I was also, you know, taking them to the vet. And that's why the vet clinic today said, Sherry, you've been doing this since I've been working here, which was 2003. So I guess I was doing this a lot, before I started Muttville. Then, you know, it started to really become so much of my life. And I wanted to make more of a difference, because saving five dogs was great for those five dogs, but, you know, that was not enough. You know, there was so much going on, and this was just in my own little neck of the woods, so small. So I decided to start Muttville. I decided to start a nonprofit and change my whole life into

0: imperative
1: around
0: senior dogs. I think in the nation, we did that because we were the third senior dog anything in the country, the first one in California. If you hear a lot of dog noise, I'm sorry. My dogs are in the other room, but they are making noise.
1: That's okay. We're all used to that. Yeah,
0: right. So, you know, changing that narrative was about making these dogs, desirable and you know, they're deserving. So it was, these dogs deserve a second chance, and they don't deserve to spend their last days alone in the animal shelter and then be euthanized. And that's what was happening. Oh, these old dogs who some of them had had great lives and some of them had had crappy lives their whole life, spend their last 2 weeks in the shelter and then go to the back room and be euthanized. I could not stand that. So, you know, the first year we rescued 27 dogs and, you know, we worked out of my house for about 5 years. And what we discovered is that, hey, people are coming out of the woodwork to adopt these older dogs. Mm-hmm. And, you know, putting a positive spin instead of a sad negative spin on things really works. You know, before that, it was like always scary, sad. Nobody wants to go to an animal shelter. You know, the dogs are all bad. They're sad. They're old. They're dying. You know, to sort of turn that on its ear and make the messaging really positive and talk about their stories and talk about how they can change your life. They can change the human's life that, and it's really taken off. And I think the success, of Muttville has, you know, now you look and there's senior dog rescues, you know, throughout the country. You know, we've shown that that can work. And I think, because of that, you know, you can't go on YouTube or Reels or Facebook without seeing a cute face of a senior dog that, you know, is living a life now. And I credit Muttville for that.
1: Yeah. It's what a beautiful gift to be able to, as you said, to be able to give this grace and love to these amazing beings. You know, for sometimes it's their last days, weeks, and it could be years for some of them who still have plenty of life and joy and love to give. And, you know, and you hit on it before, but, you know, like I think I shared this story once before on ACT, but you know, I was in a shelter once a few years back and someone happened to bring in a dog, and I overheard the gentleman saying that's because his mom died and he didn't want it. And so he was just going to, you know, take it to the shelter where odds are it was going to be euthanized in a few days. And so, you know, I don't want to focus too much on the negative reasons why, you know, people give up these, sometimes for, you know, very difficult reasons that they don't want to. But, what do you think are, you know, some of the biggest, and you alluded to it a bit, but what do you think some of the greatest benefits of opening your home to senior dog as opposed to,
0: adopting? There's so many. Number one, not everybody wants to deal with a young puppy or a young dog. I certainly don't. I brought home a puppy while I was starting Muttville in the first 5 years. Because I would go to shelters and pick up the dogs, and I saw this puppy reminded me of like something from childhood. And I brought the dog home, and within 2 days, I'm like, I cannot do this. I can't deal with the energy. And, you know, it's cute, you know, they're all cute, but, so, you know, a lot of people, don't want to have to deal with a puppy, do not want to have to deal with the socialization of a puppy or the training or the energy or taking hikes every day. So that's one reason. I also find that I actually have a piece of art hanging, and it used to be to a pair of shoes that I had, and I did it in a shadow box, and It was one of my favorite pairs of shoes that got ripped up by that puppy.

0: more puppies.
1: Right.
0: So, I mean, those are just some of the benefits that I like to live with. We get muffled dogs that love to go on hikes. We get muffled dogs that can run for 2 or 3 miles. And I have friends that adopted a muffled dog 10 years ago that's still around today.
1: Oh, wow.
0: They're not, some of them are 19 years old, but some of them are a young 7, mm-hmm. And so there's something for everybody. I like to say in the senior dog world, there are active ones, there are cuddly ones, there are, ones that love kids and some that don't. I think the other nice thing about having a dog with a little more history is that, we get dogs and they lived in a home with children before or a cat before, and we get that history, or the dog goes into a foster home and we learn that history. Right. What you see is what you get. So, if you want a dog that's just going to, lay and watch movies with you and go for a walk around the block, that's great. Or if you want a family dog, a senior dog is great for that too. So, yeah. I think that that's one of the successes we've had, is being able to show how many different kinds of senior dogs there are.
1: Right. Yeah. Different, whole different, gamut to choose from, and to,
0: yes,
1: who are all waiting for, for a better life and a better opportunity. You mentioned fostering, which, is certainly, for folks who might be listening, is definitely an option. Maybe they're not ready to take the full plunge, but they can start with that. But, I looked on Muttville's website, and it seemed like you all offer some resources, that people, for people when they're thinking about opening their home to a senior dog, do you have suggestions on some things that people should be contemplating and maybe
0: sure.
1: just have? Yeah.
0: First of all, I think, what you said about fostering is such an important role that foster families play in the life and the journey of a rescue dog. They get to help, find the right home for that dog, with their input and knowing, being able to talk to a potential adopter about what the dog's habits were. Does the dog seem house trained? Does he like to walk on a leash? Does he like to sleep in bed with you, or need to sleep in bed with you? Or is he okay not sleeping in bed with you?
1: Uh-huh.
0: All of those things that a foster family can tell to a potential adopter that makes it the best match, right, for the dog and the person. So those are some of the questions I like to tell people when they are looking for a senior dog. Don't have a picture in the back of your mind. I know we all do anyway, but we've had people come in and literally we're cage free. So we had a woman come in who was looking at poodles, and she had come to meet a poodle, and she sat down on one of our sofas, and a pit bull jumped on that sofa and put her head on her lap, and she walked out with the pit bull. So what I'm saying is, it's kind of nice to go with an open mind as far as what they look like. I mean, you may have some restrictions about where you live, and you may only be able to handle a small dog. There's many different, reasons to have one size or another, but going in with, not having an actual picture of what you need it to look like can be beneficial, and to ask the right questions, especially if the rescue or the shelter — we have shelters now that have full on foster programs too — is to be able to talk to somebody that's lived with the dog. Even if it's been only a couple of days, that you can say, oh, the dog is very mellow in the house. He lets you know when he needs to go potty, or some dogs that don't. Being able to have that information as an adopter is just a great start for you, right? Mm-hmm. And always to go in knowing that it is going to take a month. They say there's a 3-day, 3-week, 3-month rule, but I like to say have low expectations. Expect mistakes in the house. Expect that, because there are going to be mistakes. Even if the dog is fully house trained from where it came, it gets to a new home. It doesn't know, you know, when you're going to go. It doesn't have a schedule yet. It doesn't know that there's a backyard or it needs to go, or that the dog, has to go out for a walk, you know, because we have a lot of apartments here in San Francisco. So a lot of people don't have yards. Right. So, you know, have the expectation that there are going to be mistakes. The dog has to get to know you. These are normal things. No matter if you get an old dog or a young dog, it doesn't happen overnight. No dog, it's not a Chia pet. It right. is a living being that has to get used to you, and you have to get used to him or her.
1: Can you tell our listeners where they can go to learn more about, you know, one, the great work that you all have been doing for so long, and the, and there's so many heartwarming stories, and also just, you know, if they're looking for some additional resources to help them on their path.
0: Yes. Well, we have an incredible website. It has resources. We have great stories. If you just want to look at pictures, we have great photos too. We also have about 82 dogs in our program at any given time. We also always look for volunteers, that want to come volunteer in our community programs. We have a seniors program where we reach out to isolated seniors, and we offer them, some of them can't have animals in their, living in an apartment where if they bring in a dog, they might lose their, you know, rent controlled apartment. We have them come, and we used to do it like once a month, and now we're doing it 2 and 3 times a week. And we also go to facilities where we bring dogs, and we call that Cuddle Club on the Go. But we also have a beautiful new building and a beautiful community space. And we have seniors of all walks of life. We have some that come with their caregivers. We have young seniors that walk dogs, walk some of our dogs. And then we have some that just sit and cuddle dogs. And you got to see the smiles on these people's faces, you know? You know what dogs and animals in general can do, lifting the spirits, bringing community. And now, like, some of these isolated seniors have become friends with each other and have created their own community.
1: So yeah, that's
0: it's a beautiful
1: amazing.
0: Thing.
1: Yeah, it's so sweet. Well, Sherry, you know, it's been great chatting with you. Sherry Franklin is the founder of the organization Muttville and was a longtime CEO. We really appreciate you making the time to join us, Sherry, and just for all the amazing work that you've done to helping so many other lives.
0: Oh, you're so welcome. I'm so glad and honored to be on your program.
1: All right. Thanks a lot.
0: Thank you so much.
1: If you or someone you know is looking for a new companion animal, please go to El Paso Animal Services or visit their website at elpasoanimalservices.org/adopt. 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
1: From PRX, this is Living on Earth. I'm Ainsley O'Neill.
2: And I'm Paloma Beltran.
1: As world leaders gather in New York, countries like Nepal are on the front lines of the climate crisis.
3: The problem is that Nepal's climate story, you know, it often becomes internationally visible only after a disaster reaches a catastrophic death toll. But in fact, we lose our people amounting to hundreds and so on every year. It has become a new normal to us.
1: Also, how tiny tree microbes affect the climate.
4: We already know that, you know, when you walk through a forest, there's an amazing amount of diversity and complexity. And I think this just adds even another layer on top of that. So I know when I go outside now, every time I look at a tree, I'm also thinking about the trillion microbes that live inside that tree and what might they all be doing.
1: That and more this week on Living on Earth. Stick around.
5: Live from NPR News in Washington, I'm Louise Schiavone. Dozens of homes near a Royal Air Force base used by U.S. bombers remain evacuated after five men were arrested on suspicion of preparing a terrorist attack. Maggie Blythe, temporary chief constable for Gloucestershire Constabulary, says the Army's Explosive Ordnance Disposal Unit continues to examine three vehicles near Welford.
6: I would want to ensure and reassure our communities that any call into us is always acted on, and any information or intelligence passed to the police, again, is treated really seriously. We will continue to do that. We already do, and the same would apply to my colleagues from other agencies.
5: RAF Fairford hosts the U.S. Air Force's 501st Combat Support Wing and has been used by the U.S. for strikes on Iranian missile sites in the U.S.-Israeli war on Iran. The White House has told Congress that it plans to cancel $810 million in health care and educational-related programs. As NPR's Mara Liasson reports, one prominent Republican is not happy about that.
7: In a statement on X, Senate Appropriations Committee Chair Susan Collins said the move, known as a pocket rescission, is unlawful. Collins, an incumbent Republican from Maine running for re-election, also said that the rescissions were intended to, quote, undermine Congress's constitutional power of the purse. Regardless of how this separation of powers dispute is resolved, there are other cuts to social safety net programs that were in the One Big Beautiful Bill that are just now kicking in, and they're hurting people who depend on Medicaid and food assistance. That's another reason, along with higher prices at the pump or 7% mortgages, that voters say they are angry and economically stressed. A bad sign for the incumbent party just weeks away from the election. Mara Liasson, NPR News.
5: Pope Leo told a massive crowd gathered at the Shrine of Lourdes that the Catholic Church must confront deep wounds caused by clergy abuse. NPR's Eleanor Beardsley reports Leo is on a four-day visit to France.
8: Lourdes is a town in the foothills of the Pyrenees Mountains that attracts some 3 million pilgrims a year for its purported healing spring waters on the spot where a 19th century shepherd girl had apparitions of the Virgin Mary. The site is also connected to a recent scandal. The shrine's facade has a series of mosaics by a prominent religious artist accused of abusing 20 women. The story's tall mosaics have been covered for the Pope's visit. Leo has previously apologized for abuse scandals that have damaged the church's credibility. On a trip to Spain in June, he told bishops they must listen to survivors and offer reparations. Eleanor Beardsley, NPR News, Paris.
5: Drenching rains continued to saturate shorelines in the northeastern U.S. today. Another round of flooding hit low-lying areas of New York and New Jersey and led to power outages in multiple northeastern states. This is NPR News in Washington. The 2019 superhero epic Avengers Endgame is back atop box office charts this weekend. NPR's Bob Mondello calls this encore edition a lucrative marketing gimmick.
9: Marvel will be opening Avengers Doomsday in 3 months, and what better way to promote it than to bring back Endgame?
10: Avengers! Assemble.
9: With 4 minutes of unseen footage to stoke excitement for the new installment, fans showed up hoping to catch a glimpse of Robert Downey Jr.
11: Answers to me.
9: Returning not as Iron Man, but as a super villain.
11: For I am Doom.
9: This weekend's $86 million in ticket sales puts Endgame, the second biggest earner in Hollywood history, within striking distance of Avatar, currently the biggest, and it edged the total box office haul for the 38-film Marvel Cinematic Universe above $35 billion. Bob Mondello, NPR News.
5: In the race for baseball's National League wildcard berth, the Philadelphia Phillies beat the Tampa Bay Rays 7-3. The Phillies now face a best-of-three wildcard series against Atlanta. Chinese pandas Ping Ping and Fu Shuang are now at Zoo Atlanta, having left Chengdu in southwestern China early today aboard a specialized FedEx Panda Express. It's part of a new agreement between the U.S. and Chinese governments. The loan of pandas is part of China's global diplomacy. The name of the male, Ping Ping, means peaceful. The female's name, Fu Shuang, means double happiness. I'm Louise Schiavone, NPR News, Washington.
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13: From PRX and the Jennifer and Ted Stanley Studios at the University of Massachusetts Boston, this is Living on Earth. I'm Paloma Beltran.
14: And I'm Ainsley O'Neill. The 2026 United Nations Climate Summit, alongside Climate Week, just wrapped up in New York City. The two events brought together private and public sector leaders to discuss the urgent challenges and opportunities on all things climate. These sessions took place in the wake of a summer marked by deadly extreme heat and a glacial collapse and flood in Nepal that killed thousands. One of the key speakers at the UN Climate Summit was the Minister of Foreign Affairs for Nepal, Sisir Kanal.
15: Let me recall a message by Secretary General 3 years back from the lap of Mount Everest, when he urged the world to stop the madness. He warned that Nepal's mountains are crying for help and that global inaction risks catastrophe for millions downstream. The question before us is whether the international community truly heard this warning with sincerity, with conscience, and with resolve.
13: Meaning whether the world's biggest polluters are willing to sharply reduce emissions of the planet-warming gases that are causing the climate crisis, and willing to finance a just transition to renewable energy and the costly recovery from disasters like the Nepal floods.
14: Prime Minister of the Solomon Islands, Matthew Whale, reminded the world that while small island nations did not cause climate disruption, they are on the front lines of it. And what matters now is that the big emitters of the developed world correct course on both emissions and funding.
16: We don't want to guilt trip anybody. If it makes some feel better about making their contributions, that it is charity, we'll give it as charity. We don't think it's charity, but if it makes you feel better for it, give it as charity.
13: And despite the growing cost of adapting to climate change, leaders highlighted the good news on the accelerating shift to green energy sources that are now cheaper than fossil fuels. Here's Dr. Fatih Birol, the executive director of the International Energy Agency.
17: Since many, many years in the energy world, we had three choices in front of us. Shall I choose the most secure energy option? Shall I choose the most economic energy option? Or shall I choose the cleanest energy option? We have to make choices. We have to make trade-offs. But when we look at the world today, all of these three objectives are getting aligned. They are getting very, very close to each other.
14: To help us think through both the devastation and the hope running through this year's Climate Summit and Climate Week is Vernon Loeb, the executive editor of our media partner, Inside Climate News. Hi, Vernon, and welcome back to Living on Earth.
18: Yeah, thanks so much. It's great to be here.
14: The UN had recently put out a report confirming that the Earth will exceed the 1.5 degrees Celsius warming that was outlined in the 2015 Paris Agreement. How did that news shape the conversation at this UN event?
18: Yeah, that's really the sort of overarching context for this week's discussion in New York about climate change. The term the UN uses for that is overshoot. We are now looking at overshooting the goal of the Paris Agreement, which was to keep warming at 1.5 degrees Celsius. Overshoot means that based on current emissions levels and current world policy, sometime in the next few years, global temperature averages are going to exceed 1.5 degrees Celsius for the first time. And that's a big deal. Every tenth of a point means more extreme weather, more calamity, more deaths from climate. So that's really the context kind of hanging over this week's deliberations in New York on climate, which I thought were really set by the two opening speeches, one by President Lula of Brazil and one by President Trump of the United States. Lula talked about the need for a rapid reduction of carbon emissions and a rapid transition to renewable energy. Trump talked about America's fossil fuel dominance and how that was the most important factor in global energy. He again denied climate and talked about how his administration had ended a global carbon tax on shipping and really mocked people who were concerned about climate change. This is how the high-level UN week opened, with these two sort of dueling speeches.
14: Now, what did you hear from U.S. leaders and public figures who were speaking this week?
18: There is obviously a lot of comment from U.S. leaders, not so much at the UN, where the United States has sort of abdicated its leadership role and exited the process, but throughout events at Climate Week, you had U.S. leaders at all levels talking about renewables, talking about slowing down data center developments in their states. A lot of progress in this country and leadership in the United States now on climate comes at the state level and at the local level and not the federal level. You have a federal government that denies the importance of climate change and doesn't even really want to talk about climate change. And in fact, has removed the words climate change from the documents it produces. At the local level, of course, that isn't happening. And, you know, in the U.S., you've got half the country is red states and half the country is blue states. And in red states, the legislatures and the governors pretty much follow Trump's lead and remain focused on fossil fuels. And in the blue states, you still have state policies that are trying to reduce carbon emissions. You have state policies incentivizing the use of renewable energy. And so at Climate Week, certainly people like Michelle Wu and Gavin Newsom were there talking about the continuing progress in their states toward the renewables transition, toward reducing carbon emissions. So it's a very kind of mixed bag when you talk about local leaders in the U.S. Certainly at Climate Week, you had far more blue state leaders here talking about the things they are doing to reduce emissions and to cope with climate. And the red state people were largely absent from, you know, the events of Climate Week.
14: And now a huge theme of these discussions is, of course, global climate action. UN Secretary General Antonio Guterres reiterated his call for $300 billion in investments in developing countries to help them navigate the climate crisis. Where does the world stand on that goal?
18: The world is nowhere close to that goal. The concept of a loss and damage fund to help developing nations was first discussed about 5 years ago at the Conference of the Parties, the COP meeting in Glasgow. And then the fund was formally created several years later at the COP in Egypt. And contributions right now from donor nations are something like 1% of what is needed on an annual basis to help the developing world cope with climate. So as is the case with emissions, the contributions to this fund are just nowhere near the UN's goals and nowhere near where they need to be.
14: Energy security was also a significant topic of discussion. Why is it gaining so much traction in the international community at this point in time?
18: Well, I think probably that flows from the war in Iran, which has highlighted the world's continuing dependence on fossil fuels at a time when the flow of oil through the Strait of Hormuz is being held up by the war, by Trump's war with Iran. And another extreme aggregating factor right now comes from the war in Ukraine, where Ukraine has been attacking Russia's fossil fuel infrastructure, including its diesel refining capacity. And this has made diesel prices escalate globally even faster than gasoline prices. And so as the world desperately needs to begin reducing its carbon emissions, we're seeing its continued reliance on fossil fuels, you know, as a sort of dominant energy force on the planet.
14: And how would you say that that situation is shaping climate efforts?
18: Well, one of the points that UN Secretary General Antonio Guterres made in his remarks was that while we've overshot the warming goal of the Paris Agreement, we now have the tools to deal with emissions reduction, and that is renewable energy. I mean, the one bright spot really in global climate is that renewable energy continues to exceed all expectations in terms of growth and availability. And it's now clear in a way that it wasn't really clear 20 or 25 years ago that the world economy can be powered by renewable energy and not oil and gas and fossil fuels. So that's a big deal in terms of a global approach to climate. And it's very clear now that, you know, renewables are the cheapest and the fastest means of replacing fossil fuels.
14: Now, as the U.S. government pulls back from climate action, and indeed from even acknowledging the basic science, China's role in clean energy is growing. How much of a presence did China have at this U.N. climate summit?
18: It wasn't a huge presence. President Xi did not even attend the proceedings in New York. He went directly to Washington for his meeting with President Trump. So China wasn't big in New York, but it's huge in the world of renewable energy. China is by far and away the world's leading renewables power. It produces, I think, 80% of the world's solar panels. It's hugely dominant in battery technology and rare earth minerals. Its car industry is now exporting EVs all over the planet. And they are moving rapidly and radically toward renewable energy in China. While they're still building coal plants, they're phasing way back from coal and really accelerating the expansion of renewable energy. So China is the world leader now in renewable energy. By far.
14: How did the nations that are on the front lines of climate change seem to speak to the rest of the world, you know, especially the big polluters, about the level of urgency that's needed right now?
18: Well, their level of urgency gets greater and greater, and they're bearing more and more of the brunt of climate change disasters. And so, again, with every COP, their level of urgency increases. And the level of action by the developed nations sort of stays the same, which is, again, led by the petrostates. Nothing really happens on fossil fuel phase-outs. And also in terms of aid for the developing world, as I said, contributions by the developed nations have been very, very disappointing. As I said, a mere fraction of really what's needed now to help developing worlds cope with climate.
14: You've been on the climate beat for most of your career, and you're still here, still standing strong. When international negotiations stall like this, what gives you hope? What keeps you going?
18: Well, I guess at this point, you really have to look to renewable energy and see that it is surpassing expectations in ways that are quite hopeful. In the U.S., even states like Texas show the strength of wind and solar power and battery storage. Great things are possible. I think China's focus on renewable energy is something that you have to feel good about. It's funny, our relationships with China are so fraught. Right now, the big flashpoint with China is AI, and we haven't even talked about the enormous energy implications of AI. You know, are we going to power AI with oil and gas, with fossil fuels, or will we power AI with renewable energy? It's a constant struggle on the climate beat, I think, between pessimism and even doom, feelings of doom. You know, we're often accused of being doomers, and I don't think that's true. I think we try to be truth tellers, and I think we think it's important for people to know the truth about climate. But I think when you get into the truth about climate, you also see that it's not too late to turn around the global situation on climate. It's not too late to keep the world a livable place. It's not as livable as it was 50 years ago. And if we do nothing, it's not going to be nearly as livable 50 years from now as it is now. But I think there's still time to keep it livable for humanity. And certainly we can never give up on humanity and we can never stop trying. I nonetheless continue to feel hopeful that change is possible. I mean, there are elections in the U.S. in a month, and the outcome of those elections will mean a tremendous amount in terms of the country and the world's response to climate.
14: Vernon Loeb is executive editor of our media partner, Inside Climate News. As always, Vernon, thank you so much for taking the time with me today.
18: Thanks for having me.
19: Coming up, Nepal is facing severe climate impacts, even though the country has played virtually no role in causing climate change. Stay tuned to Living on Earth.
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21: 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I'm Lisa Simeone.
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14: It's Living on Earth. I'm Ainsley O'Neill.
25: And I'm Paloma Beltran. In the weeks following the deadly floods in Nepal this August, researchers from the World Weather Attribution Group rapidly assessed the event and concluded that climate change played a very strong role in the catastrophe. Warmer weather melted ice, thawed permafrost, and increased rainfall, destabilizing the glacier before its collapse. Nepal estimates that damages from the floods could exceed $4 billion. That's over a tenth of the country's total GDP. For more on this, we turn now to Tanuja Pandey, a climate justice activist and lawyer based in Kathmandu, Nepal. Tanuja originally hails from Sudur Pashim, a region affected by the floods, and she is co-founder and chair of Hari Nepal, an intersectional climate justice organization. Tanuja, welcome to Living on Earth.
26: Thank you for having me.
25: So it's been nearly a month since devastating floods hit Nepal and Tibet due to glacial collapse in the Himalayas. Talk to us about what you've seen in the weeks since the disaster. You know, how are you and your community holding up?
26: You know, life after a flood is incredibly difficult, especially for those who have lost someone they love. The water may eventually recede, but the grief does not. And, you know, imagine waking up every morning knowing that the person you share your room, your home, your meals, your life is no longer there. And some of the families are still waiting for their loved ones to be found while others are trying to give a final farewell without having the chance to properly say goodbye. And then they are expected to, you know, rebuild their home, return to their work, and somehow continue with their lives. We often see the images of flood when the water is rising, but we don't see enough of what happens afterward. So it's quite traumatizing to see everything. And when we talk about flood, you know, we talk about the water, the death toll, the missing person. But for communities, the real story, you know, continues long after the water disappears. They are left rebuilding the homes and livelihoods, memories, dignity, and sometimes their entire sense of security. So it is what Nepal is going through right now. And it's really traumatizing to see everything and to feel helpless, because all we can give is sympathy at the moment, even though we want to help with everything we could.
1: And Tanuja, you visited the affected zones in Nepal. What did you see?
26: Yeah, you know, I saw the life fading away. I saw the children waiting for their parents. I saw the wife waiting for her husband, a mother waiting for their child. And I saw the entire community, you know, swept away. And the community, it was actually used to be one of the indigenous land of Nepal. And the community who did nothing to contribute in climate change lost everything within second. And Nepal is one of the very religious country. It's a very sacred country. They worship nature. You know, even today, a lot of climatic disaster is related not to the anthropologic reason, but to the demonic factor in majority part of our country. People don't know what climate change actually is. And I saw people not praying this time, and it was quite heavy for us to see everything, and even heavy for us to talk about it now.
1: I'm sure it is. And Nepal estimates that the recovery from the disaster will cost more than $4 billion. Please tell us, you know, what are the non-economic costs that the world should consider regarding this catastrophe that happened in Nepal?
26: Economic cost is important for everything, but we don't talk about the, you know, amount of anxiety the community had gone through, the amount of fear we have in our minds. You know, a lot of people in mountain communities who lives in downstream are migrating after that event because people are scared to live nearby the water resources. While in fact, you know, Nepal's historical settlement, traditional settlement has always been nearby the river site. So it's quite hard to talk about it because we are giving up on our identity, our traditional way of living, just because few countries refuse to stick to their commitment.
1: And in the days following the flood, Nepal's government wrote to the United Nations Fund for responding to loss and damage. Nepal is requesting $20 million. That's the maximum amount a country can request. And Nepal framed the request in terms of climate justice rather than a request for aid. Tell us about that distinction.
26: See, the problem is that Nepal's climate story, you know, it often become internationally visible only after a disaster reaches a catastrophic death toll. But in fact, where we lose our people amounting to hundreds and so on every year, it has become a new normal to us. And that creates a, you know, dangerous cycle. The world responds to the headline event rather than to underlying the accumulating loss and damage and the factors that is causing the climate crisis at the first hand. And Nepal has done its part. We have restored our forest on an impressive scale, and we are rapidly moving toward clean energy, even though people don't know what clean energy actually is. And we are promoting the electric mobility and, you know, implementing the climate adaptation plan at the local level. And we are going back to our traditional knowledge, indigenous practices. Yet a country responsible for less than, you know, 0.02% of global greenhouse gas emission is playing an even higher price for a crisis it did not create. Today, our Prime Minister Balendra Shah is leaving to General Assembly. We are not here to blame any nation, but demand what is rightfully ours. And we demand the solidarity and to seek the solution, because at this moment, we want international communities and polluters country to stick to it.
1: And from what I understand, Nepal has still not received any money from the UN fund. This UN pot of money is severely underfunded because wealthy nations have not contributed what they initially pledged. For example, the United States withdrew from the fund in 2025.
25: What role do wealthier nations have to play in addressing this crisis?
26: So to bounce back from this event like this, you know, we need money. You know, we could have saved our people if we had early warning system, you know, if we had good infrastructure, or if we had invested on preventing everything. So I think financial resources play a huge and most important role when it comes to adaptation. And all these polluters country are making the most out of fossil fuel industry. And all they are doing is they are increasing their wealth. But at the cost of that, country like Nepal are suffering. And it is just against the principle of basic principle of environmental justice. So to transitioning away from fossil fuel, it might not be easy for them to do it overnight, but they are in the position to compensate to the communities that are being affected by their actions.
25: So alongside other damages to infrastructure, Nepal estimates that 10% of the country's hydropower capacity was destroyed in the floods. How significant was that energy infrastructure to Nepal?
26: See, it's not the first time it's happening in Nepal. Even 2 years ago, we lost our major hydropower plants. And that's why, we've been saying that no investment is good for Nepal if it is not sustainable or if it is not green. Because you're building hydro plants one day and another day it is being swept away by landslide and flood. So I think we need to re-evaluate all the project, especially the hydropower project we have in Nepal, because a lot of indigenous community of Nepal, actually, they were telling the government and they were asking the government to reevaluate everything because it didn't look sustainable to the community. And the way government sidelined all the indigenous voices and proceed with the hydropower project, it turned a disaster to Nepal. And we have lost a lot of people inside the hydropower tunnel. It's still thousands are missing, 1,000 died inside. So, you know, we of course need development, but it's high time we should start, you know, talking and practicing about sustainable development rather than some colonial practices of development. If we try to build the big skyscraper in Nepal, it will not work here because our soil is not ready for it. We should redefine what development looks like to us rather than just feeding ourselves the idea of development from the global north.
25: You know, Tanuja, this moment feels like a turning point for many people. The floods in Nepal, the hottest summers on record, and the recent UN report warning about the trajectory of future warming. How, in your view, can we turn this moment into action?
26: You know, I think for Nepal, even though we have lost thousands of people, thousands are still missing. It's a very sad event. It's a very traumatizing event, but also it's a good opportunity for everyone to get united, because what happened today with us could happen to anyone tomorrow. You know, it's not an isolated event. It is not something that will happen for the last time, you know. So we've been seeing the flood everywhere. We've been seeing it in Global South. We've been seeing the heat waves and other stuff in Global North. We need to hear the scientists, what they are saying, and we need to actually act with the urgency rather than, you know, denying the fact, because the clock is actually ticking and it does not wait for anyone. It didn't wait for Nepal and it will not wait for any other world. It will impact everyone eventually. So I believe that it's a fight of humanity as a whole.
25: And Tanuja, what gives you hope?
26: You know, hope is a very political thing to have. And it is something that does not really help you to survive, but also to thrive. Hope is a very powerful thing to have. And looking at a young people confronting their leaders, looking at a children trying to educate their parents on what is right and what is wrong in an individual capacity, looking into a grassroots mobilizer working tirelessly, looking at a journalist having a courage to cover issue that is quite hard and challenging for them to do so, and basically looking at humanity to save the humanity itself is something that gives me a hope.
25: Tanuja Pandey is a climate justice activist and lawyer based in Nepal. She is a co-founder and chair of Hari Nepal, an intersectional climate justice organization. Tanuja, thanks so much for joining us.
26: Thank you. Thank you for having me.

0: We've got lots more ahead after the break, but first we wanted to invite you to tune in next week. We'll be talking to environmental law professor Pat Parento about the Supreme Court case, Suncor Energy Inc. versus County Commissioners of Boulder County. Oral arguments are scheduled for October 5th, and according to SCOTUS Blog, it's the first climate lawsuit of its kind to reach the Supreme Court. If the court rules in Suncor's favor, it could impact multiple climate liability lawsuits nationwide by closing the door on using state courts to hold fossil fuel companies liable. But if the justices rule in favor of Boulder, they could ease the way for local governments to require fossil fuel companies to pay for costly climate adaptation and damage. So tune in to Living on Earth next week to hear about the future of climate change liability cases in the United States.
1: After the break, how just a centimeter of sea level rise can flood 2 to 3 million people worldwide. Keep listening to Living on Earth.
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4: When I was a kid, I wanted to be a jazz trumpet player. 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
3: On his project Honora, he taps into the music of his youth. And yes, he's playing trumpet. 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I'm Christian McBride. 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
1: It's Living on Earth. I'm Paloma Beltran.
0: And I'm Ainsley O'Neill. As the planet gets warmer, melting glaciers are wreaking havoc in places like Nepal and Tibet. And on a larger scale, huge ice sheets in Antarctica and Greenland are a massive driver behind sea level rise. A recent study in the journal Scientific Data shows that since 1979, around 12.5 trillion tons of ice have melted, just from glaciers in Greenland and Antarctica. This study compared the research of several dozen scientists working from NASA and European Space Agency satellite data to measure the change in glacier volume over the past half century. And the melting has been speeding up, especially in the last two decades. Seth Borenstein is a science writer at the Associated Press, and he joins me now for more. Seth, welcome back to Living on Earth.
8: Thank you for having me.
0: So Seth, we're here to talk about a study in the journal Scientific Data, published by Nature, which shows that over the last five decades or so, about 12.5 trillion tons of glacier ice have melted. Now that's a pretty unfathomable number. So what's a real world comparison you could give us that would help put that 12.5 trillion tons into perspective?
8: I asked a few ice scientists this, how much, if you took all that ice and covered the lower 48 states of the United States, and it would be about 5 feet thick of ice. One of the scientists, the lead author of the paper, her way of putting it is a different one, and I'm not sure if it's easier to think of it this way. Think of a giant ice cube that's 5.5 miles tall, 5.5 miles wide, 5.5 miles long. So that's another way of thinking it, but I think it might be easier to think of the United States covered in 5 feet of ice.
0: And so during this time period, how variable was the rate of the ice loss? to what extent was it acceleration and deceleration versus a more steady decline?
8: And that's actually one of the best and most interesting parts of this new study. Previously, the studies went back to 1990, and that's about the time they started seeing the loss, slow loss in the 90s and the early 2000s. And then they saw a big acceleration in the 2010s. So by going back further, they could say, this is not something that's always happened on Earth. Then from 2020 to 2023, which is the last year they did the study for, mostly because of increased snowfall in both Greenland and Antarctica, the rate of ice loss decreased quite a bit. It decelerated. But the study stops in 2023. The researchers kept looking at the data, not as deeply as they will later, but they said things went sort of back to the old ice loss in 24 and 25. So that was, they think, a blip of natural variation. And the reason was interesting is because only 16% of the ice loss comes from what you may think of normally when you think of melting ice, especially in Greenland and Antarctica. I think most people would say, hey, the air is warmer and it's melting from the top. That's only 1/6 of the ice in both continents melting. Most of it is coming from the water below and the sides of the ice sheets, which is essentially water. Again, warmer water. The best way to think about that is I happen to love iced coffee being a New Englander at heart. So just the other day, I put a bunch of ice in my cup, then poured hot coffee in it. And within 5 minutes, I had no ice. But I didn't pour hot air into it. I poured hot liquid. That's sort of what's happening to the ice sheets in Antarctica and Greenland.
0: And so these ice sheets in Antarctica and Greenland are the largest that we have on the planet. So this ice loss is undoubtedly going to affect sea level rise. What does this study say about any of the previous ice loss and what that has meant for sea level rise now and in the future?
8: So when you look at 12.5 trillion tons of ice, it only comes down to 1 inch or 3 centimeters of global sea level rise. And that sounds like such a small amount, which is so strange because here we're dealing with an unfathomably big number of 12 trillion. And it's even more unfathomable if you want to put it into gallons. Then we're into quadrillions of gallons. So probably shouldn't go there. So that's just this huge number. And then it comes down to 1 inch of sea level rise. And to the average person, an inch of sea level rise, that doesn't sound like much. But the studies show that for every third of an inch, which is about a centimeter, of sea level rise globally, we see 2 to 3 million people flooded. That's because so many people in the world live by the coast. Just a little increase in sea level rise, because if you remember, that's just the average level. When a storm comes, when it's a king tide or other unusual high tides, then it's going up even higher. People who live through Hurricane Sandy or Superstorm Sandy in New York, that was aided by sea level rise levels that were globally minuscule, but caused billions upon billions of dollars of damage in New York.
0: Now, what have you heard about a potential tipping point when it comes to ice loss?
8: So since so much of this is on the ice sheets, there are glaciers. And much of this is glaciers retreating and water coming in and eating away at these glaciers. And that's what's concerning. So, for example, let's look at Antarctica, if you don't mind. In Antarctica, first off, it's really a story of two different continents. East Antarctica, the ice sheet is essentially growing. East Antarctica is colder. There's more snow. So for years, it has grown. The theory is that it eventually started to shrink. But East Antarctica, which is much bigger, is the least stable. West Antarctica and the Arctic Peninsula are a whole different story. The ice there is shrinking. It's shrinking rapidly, especially on the peninsula. And in West Antarctica, there is a glacier called the Thwaites Glacier. You may have heard of this glacier. It often gets the nickname the Doomsday Glacier, which is a little over the top. But the reason it's been called the Doomsday Glacier is that it is sort of the cork on a bottle. And that cork is slowly being eaten away. And the fear is that once Thwaites completely loses its ice, then there's a whole section of glaciers behind it that just keep flowing and flowing. And that's sort of the tipping point concept, that you get to a point where it is just irreversible. Now, the scientists, unfortunately, don't know when that tipping point is. And there's a distinct possibility that we've passed it. We just don't know it. But the fear is that we are getting close to that point. But in Greenland, you have sort of the world's fastest shrinking glacier. It's called Jakobshavn. That glacier, it's losing up to 165 feet a day. That is, if you

0: we were talking about, this timeline going forward is pretty uncertain. You know, this data is starting in 1979, and we can already look at the big difference from then to now, 12.5 trillion tons. So what do we know about the next half century or so? Or rather, what are some of the concerns that the scientists you spoke with have shared with you?
1: Well, their concerns is that this is accelerating. And if you look at the numbers, yeah, it is accelerating, except for this little blip from 2020 to 2023. And even if it's not accelerating, there's an awful lot of ice there. And if all the ice sheets in the world melted, we're looking at 60 meters, you know, 200 feet of sea level. That would be just absurd. It would reshape life on this earth. That's not going to happen in our lifetime, the lifetime of our grandchildren or great-great-grandchildren even. Ice loss is a slow glacial process. And actually, in some ways, that's a problem because people look and say, what's an inch of sea level rise? It's sort of like a good-sized leak on a boat that you can't patch. You're definitely having trouble here, and the trend is not good. But you're not underwater yet.
0: Now, in early September of this year, 2026, the United Nations released a report saying that global warming is soon to exceed the 1.5 degrees Celsius rise that they had looked to prevent during the Paris Agreement in 2015. What can you tell us about the ice loss in the context of that?
1: As long as the air and the water keep warming, scientists figure the ice will keep melting. If warming stops or slows down and then stops, the theory is that in many cases, unfortunately not all, the ice sheet loss will either slow or stop. There is some concern about tipping points that we don't know if we're at that point yet. The one other good thing to come out of this is 20, 30 years ago when scientists were calculating sea level rise, they didn't take into account melting glaciers, melting ice sheets. It really did catch modelers of the future by surprise. This is no longer a surprise. We know what's coming. Whether we do something about it, that's a different issue.
0: Seth Borenstein is a science writer with the Climate and Environment team at the Associated Press. Seth, thank you so much for taking the time with me today.
1: Thanks for having me.
2: Thanks to photosynthesis, trees absorb carbon dioxide and release oxygen. So they play a vital role in regulating the carbon cycle by storing carbon in their wood, roots, and soil. But it turns out trees have another carbon cycle trick up their sleeve, or rather bark, and it's been hiding in plain sight. Scientists recently discovered that tree bark hosts millions of microbes involved in consuming and producing methane, a powerful greenhouse gas. Biogeochemist and forest ecologist Jonathan Gewurztman of Yale University has been studying the relationship between trees and microbes, and he spoke with Living on Earth's Jenny Doering.
3: So how does this discovery advance our knowledge about the relationship between trees and greenhouse gases such as methane?
4: So this is some really exciting work that is adding to a building understanding that trees play a much more complicated and much more nuanced role in greenhouse gas cycling than we understood before by hosting these large microbial ecosystems both on and inside their tissues. And those microbes, those microbiomes, are complicated and diverse and have their own processes that sort of add on or supplement to what the processes that are carried out by the trees themselves. And so those microbiomes do things like take up some forms of carbon and release other forms of carbon. Increasingly, we're understanding that they release things like methane or nitrous oxide under certain conditions, but also capture methane and nitrous oxide under certain conditions. And so there are these really interesting, really complicated interactions that make tree microbiomes these active players in the global cycles of carbon and other greenhouse gases.
3: And by the way, what kinds of trees have these methane munching and producing microbes in their tree bark?
4: It turns out that pretty much every tree seems to host a microbiome that does some amount of methane cycling. It's complicated. Some

0: Trees release more methane than they take up. Some take up more methane than they release. And for every tree, it's a balance of how much methane the tree transports from the soil to the atmosphere, how much it produces inside its own tissues, especially deep inside the wood in the inner tissues called heartwood, and how much methane is consumed on the outer tissues and especially the bark. So there are certain places, especially in the tropics, where we think that the conditions are right for trees to host high rates of methane consumption. And so that's been observed recently in a couple of places around the world, in Brazil, in Panama, now in Australia. But here in New England, the trees aren't cycling as much methane than in tropical systems. A lot of trees are actually releasing small amounts of methane, really small amounts of methane, but measurable amounts.
1: What kinds of environmental conditions influence, like, whether these microbes are releasing or absorbing methane?
0: Right. We're really just starting to understand the conditions that shape the way microbiomes form and the way that they function within trees. Even though there's been lots and lots of research on microbiomes of things like the human gut or soils or other environmental surfaces and areas around the world, we're only just starting to look inside trees. It's this sort of funny thing where there are these complicated ecosystems that have been kind of hiding in plain sight. That said, there are some things that we know that definitely influence things like methane production and consumption. Methane is produced in environments that are really high in water, high in carbon, and low in oxygen. And so historically, we've thought that those kinds of conditions, high water, low oxygen, high carbon, those exist in places like wetlands or landfills or even wastewater treatment and even inside the gut of a cow. If you've heard about cows releasing methane, it's because their guts are full of water and carbon and not a lot of oxygen. And those are the conditions that methane producing microbes like to live in. The conditions that methane consuming microbes like to live in are sort of the opposite. It's where there's methane around, but where it's not too wet and there's lots of oxygen available. And so when we think about trees, when we think about deep inside a tree, like if you go into the very middle of a tree, it's pretty wet, it's full of water, it's far from the atmosphere. And so there's low oxygen, high water, lots of carbon in the wood. And that seems to be a place where tree microbes like to produce methane. And if you go to the outside of the tree, the outer tissues or the bark especially, they're getting lots of nice air exposure. So there's oxygen around. They're maybe getting methane that's coming out of the tree, what's being produced in the inner tissues or transported from the soil. And so they've got methane to eat. They've got oxygen from the atmosphere and they're nice and happy there munching up that methane.
1: I guess you can see why these microbiomes developed. I mean, there's an energy source, methane. There's carbon in there. There's energy to consume. And so you can kind of see where if some microbes are producing methane or there's methane coming from the swamp beneath, then you have some microbes in the tree bark that are going to consume that.
0: Exactly. And there's a lot of variation from one species to another. So some species have denser wood, some have wetter wood, some have drier wood. And there's also going to be variation over time. So one of the things that's really interesting about the work that this group in Australia did is they found that the conditions even inside the bark fluctuate over time. So depending on the weather and depending on the processes that the tree is carrying out, sometimes that bark is transporting more oxygen, sometimes it's transporting less. And so you can have these changing or fluctuating conditions that lead to the same tree switching from producer to consumer just based on the substrates or the compounds that are available to the microbiome at any given time.
1: That certainly seems like really useful information as we're thinking about, you know, climate solutions, which scientists have told us need to include landscapes, not just, you know, renewable energy and driving EVs, things like that, but actually harnessing landscapes to be able to take up carbon from the atmosphere at a higher rate.
0: Yeah, that's totally right. So we all know that the most important solutions to climate change are curbing fossil fuel emissions. And nothing about the tree microbiome changes the fact that we need to cut fossil fuel emissions from things like energy and transportation. But we're increasingly recognizing that we need to think about natural systems as part of our portfolio of what we're managing, both to keep greenhouse gases out of the atmosphere and maybe even to think about pulling what's in the atmosphere back out. If we're trying to get to negative emissions or we're trying to remove carbon or methane that's already in the atmosphere, then we can think about natural ecosystems being sort of one tool in our toolkit for how we might think about that. So we're at a really early stage of understanding these processes. So before we can think about using trees to remove atmospheric methane, first we need to understand some really basic things like which species are better at removing that methane and which microbes are doing it and what are the conditions that are beneficial for those microbes. So there's lots left to learn. But as we begin to understand all of those things, we can start to think about how can we prioritize planting or conserving or restoring the sorts of trees that are better for removing greenhouse gases and using that in our portfolio of tools for addressing climate change.
1: Well, the next time I go outside and hug a tree, I'm going to be thinking about all those microbes right underneath the bark.
0: Totally. We already know that, you know, when you walk through a forest, there's an amazing amount of diversity and complexity. And I think this just adds even another layer on top of that. So I know when I go outside now, every time I look at a tree, I'm also thinking about the trillion microbes that live inside that tree and what might they all be doing.
2: That's Jonathan Gewurzman, Yale University forest ecologist and biogeochemist, speaking with Living on Earth's Jenny Dory. 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Our crew includes Naomi Ehrenberg, Jenny Doring, Abby Edgecombe, Swayam Thugneja, Mark Kausch, Mark Seflender, Don Lyman, Ashanti McLean, Myung Nguyen, Sophia Pandelitis, Jake Rigo, Andrew Skerritt, Bella Smith, and Elle Wilson.
3: 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Steve Kerwood is our executive producer. I'm Paloma Beltran.
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9: It is only through a change in human consciousness that the world will be transformed. The personal and the planetary are connected. As we expand our awareness of mind, body, psyche, and spirit, and bring that awareness actively into the world, so also will the world be changed. This is our quest as we explore new dimensions.

0: At a time when division shapes so much of our shared life, the call to bridge what separates us has never been more essential. Across differences of race, history, and identity, we're invited into deeper listening, courageous truth-telling, and a more compassionate understanding of one another. In this program, we speak with Dr. Catherine Meeks, contemplative teacher and founder of the Absalom Jones Center for Racial Healing, whose work invites us to both inner reflection and collective transformation. Leaning across the bridge of our differences is not just an idea, but a practice, one that asks us to honor our histories and step toward each other with humility and openness. Dr. Catherine Meeks is a theologian, educator, and nationally recognized leader in the work of racial healing and justice. She's the former founding executive director of the Absalom Jones Episcopal Center for Racial Healing in Atlanta and the founder of the Turquoise Lavender Institute for Transformation and Healing. She's spent decades teaching and organizing around the intersections of race, gender, class, and spirituality, and was honored by President Joseph R. Biden with a Lifetime Achievement and Service Award. She's the author and editor of several books, including the memoir, A Quilted Life, Reflections of a Sharecropper's Daughter, and Bridging the Rivers of Difference, A Proclamation of Unity in Resistance. So please join us for the next hour as we dive into what it truly means to move past our deepest divides and cultivate a more courageous, compassionate understanding of one another with our guest, Dr. Catherine Meeks. I'm Justine Willis-Toms. I'll be your host. Welcome to New Dimensions. Dr. Meeks, welcome.
1: Thank you. It's so good to be here with you today.
0: Thank you so much. It's my honor to have you. Do you mind if I call you Catherine?
1: No, I don't. That's perfectly fine.
0: Oh, thank you so much for that permission. Before we go into your experience of the many decades that you've been working to overturn systemic racism and to unify these deepening divides in our culture, I'd love to know something about your background of growing up as a Black in Jim Crow South in Arkansas and, you know, what you saw, what you heard, what you were taught, what was life like for you growing up there?
1: Well, as you mentioned, I wrote a book called A Quilted Life, Reflections of a Sharecropper's Daughter, because my father was a sharecropper, and I would say that he was a sharecropper who could neither read nor write. So he would take me with him as a little kid to sign his name. He would make an X, and then I would write his name. He would also let me sit on his lap and read to him. Even though he could not read, he really honored my ability to read, which was now as a 80-year-old educator, I'm so deeply grateful for that kind of affirmation coming from my father, because it really did help me to be the person who I was in search of understanding and knowledge, I think, along the way. We were poor. We were Black. My father was a sharecropper. My mother was a school teacher who graduated from college.
0: Some people might not know what a sharecropper is, and maybe you could tell us.
1: Well, a sharecropper is a person who lives primarily a Black person, but always a poor person who lives on the property of a white, mostly man. Males were mostly the owners of the land, lives on the land and works the land for a portion of the proceeds from the crop that is raised. But they have to help pay for the fertilizer and cotton seeds and all that stuff. So you can never get ahead. I said in an earlier book that I wrote that sharecropping is just a glorified version of slavery because you cannot get ahead. By the time you live on the land and buy things on credit for the year from the store, and then when you harvest the crop and settle up, I watched my father go through this year after year. He had nothing left. He always thought this year will be the year that there's extra, and it was never the year of extra. So I grew up with this sense of scarcity, of a kind of fearfulness about not having the things we needed because we didn't have a lot of things. We had gardens, and my father had hogs, so we ate pretty well. We didn't have much of a food shortage. I mean, even young kids living in cities now might have a harder time getting good food than we did because we had a garden. But we didn't have access to good schools. We didn't have access to good doctors. I mean, there were just those kinds of deficits that we lived with. But I knew that there was something wrong with the way things were constructed all of the time, that even though nobody talked about it, I knew that it wasn't right the way we were working, how poor we were, how divided we seemed, how separate we all were. And whenever I would go to the doctor, which wasn't that much, but the doctor had a hallway that had a light bulb and some straight back chairs for Black people to sit. And then a very nice waiting room with lamps and, you know, that was a very nice place for white people. And I never said a word about it, but I would never sit down in the waiting room for Black people. So as a child, so there was this sense of resisting something that isn't right without even being able to name it. That has always traveled with me. And as I got older, I became more and more interested in people who were having a hard time, people on the margin, people struggling. Whoever was being bullied at school, that would be the person I would befriend. That kind of spirit was given to me by however you get spirits. And since I'm a person of faith, I give God credit for that. And that has kept me going till I graduated from high school. And when I graduated, I left and moved to California with the intention of never coming back to the South again in this lifetime. And then I went to college and became much more enlightened about the civil rights issues and the struggles for liberation. I worked for a Black surgeon. I'd never seen a Black doctor before in my life. And I worked for a Black surgeon who was in a group with Black doctors in Compton, California. And that was quite an enlightening thing for me, of a doctor being Black. I mean, I grew up with, we barely had any doctors and they were all white. And then to be in California and have this group of Black doctors, and one of the men in the group was the pharmacist. So this was just an eye-opening experience for me. And I was fortunate enough to work for Dr. Ross Miller, who was the surgeon who just had such a commitment to young people trying to get an education. So he was very, very supportive and very helpful to me. And I've worked there till I graduated from college and worked for him another year. And then of all things, I moved to Atlanta, Georgia.
2: You went back to the South. Oh no.
1: Yes. One should never say never because you have no idea how the circle might go. Well, my father was dead by then. My father died when I was 16 years old. And my mother was willing to let me go live. I had older brothers and sisters, so I went to live with one of my older brothers. I went to junior college for 2 years when I first moved to California, and then I transferred to Pepperdine. And most people may know Pepperdine Malibu. That was not the campus I went to. There was a campus in South Central Los Angeles at 79th and Vermont for California people. That'll make some sense to them. That was where the campus was where I attended. But even at, Los Angeles in itself was like another planet for me because I had been nowhere really. I mean, I was in rural Arkansas in a town of less than 200 people. And then there I was in Los Angeles at a school that had, I mean, I had 150 people in class with me. There were more people in some of my classes than in the town that I had lived in before graduating from high school. So it was culture shock in so many ways, but I was smart. I didn't know how smart I was, but now I do know that to have been able to navigate all of those cultural differences and survive was a statement about my own ingenuity and intelligence that at the time I didn't appreciate the way I appreciate now. But it did stand me in good stead. I had some college teachers that really could see that, and they took me under their wings a little bit. And I got, you know, just enough support to keep myself going. And it was, I managed to graduate. It took me 6 years because I had to work, mm-hmm. and I had some illnesses along the way. So the road from Arkansas to here, sitting here talking with you, has been very much like piecing together a quilt. You know, you have a rag sack of quilt. If the quilt pieces, anybody in the audience who knows about quilting knows that you keep the good parts of old skirts or blue jeans or whatever, and then you add all those things into making a quilt. So my rag sack had a whole bunch of different things in it. And when I got ready to write a memoir, writing it, calling it A Quilted Life, made a whole lot of sense to me.
0: Was there one particular piece of quilt, one of those little squares that mm-hmm. held particular meaning for you that might represent something very, very essential for you?
1: I think if I had to try to pick one thing, it would be when I went to Pepperdine, I met four people, Jennings Davis and his wife, Vera, and Lucille Todd and Ann King. These were all white people. Jennings was the dean of students, and Lucille was the dean of women, and Ann was the dean of in the residence hall. And this was my first time to actually have white people demonstrate how deeply they could care about me. So that was my first real experience with seeing white people care about somebody black and not have any strings attached to it. And I think that was a very significant moment of transformation for me. I think it helped me to come to this place that I have come to in understanding that everybody is a beloved child of God and everybody needs to be respected. I had no prior interactions with white people to teach me that or show me that. All of the interactions had pretty much been transactional and many of them toxic and many of them close to violent. So not necessarily violent, but psychologically very devastating. So for me, there are many other pieces that were significant. But I as I think about who I am today, that seems to be like a pivotal juncture where I got some information about the universality of truthful things about human beings that has stood me in great stead ever since.
0: How wonderful that you had that opportunity. And I'm wondering also, as right now where we are in history, there's a backlash to really looking at the true history of the United States. And I must tell our listeners, we are recording this just on the eve of the 4th of July, of the 250th anniversary of the founding of the United States. And you know, a lot of people are saying, oh, we're such a glorious nation and we're great and so forth and so on. But there's an understory that is not being reported. And in fact, it's being repressed even today. So I would love for you to say something about the need for us to understand thoroughly the history of our country.
1: You know, I think people enjoy their unconsciousness or their naivete a little bit too much. And the United States was predicated upon the idea of a hierarchy of human value. White men were more valuable than anybody else. When they wrote the Constitution, they were talking about white men. They weren't talking about even white women, because white women couldn't vote. And they certainly weren't talking about people of color. So we have to understand that context. And then everything that happened thereafter was a kind of way of making visible that notion of who's really important here, who's in charge, who deserves everything. And we're still struggling with that. We're still struggling up against that notion of there's a place for women, there's a place for people of color. And people of color, of course, was not even considered, barely considered human when the Constitution was written. So we have to, as Dr. King talked about, we have to make the Constitution our own as best we can, but with a true understanding that we're not in it. We were not written in it. I mean, even though they talk about, you know, making us citizens and all of that, that was not the most happy moment, even with the 14th Amendment making us citizens, that we had to fight for that. So I think in order to really celebrate anything about the United States, you have to be willing to hold these truths together, that we have this wonderful experiment that we have been in for all these years that gets us to here today. And we have this history that's way less than what we would have hoped to have, that is a part of us. And we got here in spite of it, and we can get better. For me, that's the best part, that if we did this and got, if we had this started out where we did and got here, that we can do better. We can do better. So that is why I have such a, I'm glad to be here. I'm glad to be in a place where I know we can do better, because we have done better. You know, we have done some things better. We are better in some ways than we were 100 years ago. And we have to acknowledge those things. But you know, you can acknowledge the truth of change without denying what you changed from. You know, we changed from being a society, a group of people that weren't very kind to each other. You know, the black and brown people have been treated very badly in this country, and so have women. And so that's a fact. I mean, that is a fact. And I don't care whether you like it or not. History is history, and it doesn't go away just because you don't like it. But you can transform it by changing your ways and looking down the road in a different way. And I just wish that people could be more conversant with the idea of seeing it a new way, rather than trying to deny the truth, because the denial doesn't work.
0: And also, there is such a backlash right now in the U.S. toward the 13th and the 15th Amendments. I mean, it's really mm-hmm. under siege right now, I would say. Pressure on educational organizations to not do affirmative actions or to teach mm-hmm. history in the way there's book banning. So what comments do you have about our current state of affairs?
1: Well, you know, again, it goes back to that idea that white men have the right to be in charge of everything. And the Heritage Foundation, we need to name the right enemy. Trump is not the enemy. The right enemy is the Heritage Foundation. They have been working for 40 years to do what they finally have a chance to do now. The Heritage Foundation and Stephen Miller are to be held accountable for a lot of the stuff that's happening right now. And that whole group of billionaires that feel like that because they've got billions of dollars and white skin, they get to rule everything, and they're the better people to rule everything. And we, the majority of us who are not billionaires, have got, and not men necessarily, have to say, no, we're all here and we're all of equal value in the eyesight of the God who created all of us. And y'all are off on a path that's unsustainable. But I just don't think that we are naming the right enemy. I mean, we get, you know, Trump makes us mad. So he gets to focus. He gets to be the like the lightning rod. But for me, he's a pawn in a game he doesn't even understand, because this Project 2025, they've been working on that forever. And they want to get back to women not having any power and people of color not having any power. You know, who would have ever thought that in 2026, somebody would be talking about women should not be voting, there should be family voting so that the women in the households don't get to say who they want to vote for. They got to go with whatever the men say. Now, somebody with that idea is living in the dark ages.
0: I have to say, I had a marriage and lived in Alabama. I remember playing bridge with another couple, with my husband and another couple, and we were talking about an election. And I said I was going to vote for so-and-so. It was, I guess, maybe George Wallace was running for president. I was voting mm-hmm. for whoever was running against him. And our friends there mm-hmm. said, "What? You're going to let her vote for who she mm-hmm. wants to vote for? You're not going to go into the booth with her?" And I honestly, Catherine, I was appalled that mm-hmm. that there was even such a thing going on. And this was in the 1960s mm-hmm. in Alabama. And I had no idea that that was going on. And it's still now it's up again.
1: Right. And it all boils down to this mentality of a hierarchy of human value, that some people are more valuable than others, and the more valuable people get to tell the less valuable what to do. I mean, that's the premise, whether people even know that's a premise or not. That is the premise. And then you start building a society around that premise, which is what we've done. And those of us that have understood that, yeah, we have a right to have a voice, and we're not going to give up that right. And we're going to stand against you. We're going to resist this trend to take our voices away. That's where the opposition comes. I mean, that's why we struggle the way we do. But we got to keep clear about who the real enemies are, so that we don't end up using up our energy fighting of the symptoms rather than actually the causes. And these Heritage Foundation people and these billionaires that want to think that all they need is technology and their money to run the world are completely crazy. And we have got to be clear headed in our own resistance to them and our determination to put them, to take them out of the power control. They cannot control. I mean, they are human and they can be here, but they can't be in charge.
0: Would you say that it's important for us to understand that Heritage Foundation document, that we really read it for ourselves and not make an assumption that we know what it is?
1: I think we need to read it. We need to teach it. We need to talk about how to resist it. I don't think we've done nearly enough. I think that those of us that are trying to be resistors need to be much more astute in our planning the resistance. We can't just, you know, wake up in the mornings and do something today because it feels good and not do it tomorrow. There's got to be vigilance. There's got to be strategy. I don't think we've done enough along those lines. I think that's part of why I wrote this book, Bridging the Rivers of Difference, because we've got to be strategic. I mean, they are strategic, and they have been strategic for 40 years. And they finally got the right combination of Supreme Court justice and president and Congress, and everything is flowing together for them. We have to put a stop to that. But you can't do it by wishing. You have to do it by design. You have to wake up in the mornings with the intention to set things straight. And I don't see us doing that as well as we need to.
0: And I know that you really advocate that we don't do it in isolation either. We Right. do it in a coalition. Let's talk about the coalition that you're talking about mm-hmm. and what that entails.
1: Well, the first thing that I wrote Bridging the Rivers of Difference, A Proclamation of Unity and Resistance, primarily thinking about the marginalized minority groups who have been, who have allowed ourselves to see ourselves as enemies to each other, because that is the way the white supremacist system has interpreted who we are and told us that's who we are. And we've swallowed that, and we call that internalized oppression. You know, we swallowed that. Well, the black folks are the enemies of the native people, and the Latinos are the enemies of the black folks. And when you spend all your energy that way, then you can't spend your energy resisting. So the premise of the book is that these minority groups that have allowed themselves to be marginalized more than once with this idea and seeing each other as enemies rather than potential collaborative partners have got to take a deep breath and assess where they are and decide, this is not working for us. We are not gaining the kinds of traction toward true liberation by doing this way. So perhaps we need to think about something different. And I think the something different is that we need to let go of those ideas of competition and start really trying to see how can we build bridges to each other. And create an agenda that is common, that really does promote the general welfare for everybody.
0: Everyone.
1: So, you know, if we create a country where everybody is treated in an equal and fair way, everybody will benefit. And white people have to understand that racism has injured them too, and that they need to work on getting rid of it to help get themselves well. And we do need white people. We can't be has some of us working together and the rest of us working against that some of us.
0: Right.
1: That's just the same thing we've already got.
0: We'll talk about that in just one moment. I just want to remind our listeners, I'm speaking with Dr. Catherine Meeks, author of Bridging the Rivers of Difference, A Proclamation of Unity and Resistance. And if you want to know more about her work, you can go to her website, turquoiseandlavender.com. 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I'm Justine Willis-Toms. 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
2: 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I'm Christian McBride. 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
0: So, Catherine, we're talking about white allies. What questions should me as a white person be asking myself rather than just saying I'm going to not feel so guilty about all of this, but to do, to go deeper than that? And what questions would you suggest I ask myself?
1: First, I want to say to white people, you have to make up your mind to understand how racism has injured you. I mean, you've got to accept that racism is not good for anybody. Even if it is a system that you benefited from, and if when you look at the system, you don't see that much wrong with it, you need to see what's wrong with it. I think that's self-interrogation, that you really got to be willing to say, you know, how have I been injured from living in this system that has made me think I'm better than other people? Because you know you're not better than other people. Other people are created by the same God that created you. So that's a fallacy. And if you live your whole life in that place, you don't know. You're missing out on something. That's important. I think allies are those folks who just you described in the beginning, kind of like, well, I need to do something. Things are kind of bad, so I'm going to go protest, or I'm going to write money to an HBCU, a check to the HBCUs or whatever. Those are people that kind of get it, but they don't want to be too inconvenienced. And so in my book, I've created another category, and it's called co-resistor. And the white co-resistor is a person who says, racism has wounded me, and I don't want to be wounded, and I don't want to be complicit with the system that wounds people. So I'm going to work on this. I'm going to put my feet in this work a little bit differently. And they set out to do that. And then there's another category that I've created called fellow pilgrim. And the white fellow pilgrim is somebody who says to the person of color, I've been wounded by racism. You've been wounded by racism. I want to walk on this path with you. I want to be here. I want to take off my shoes and walk in your shoes a while and see what it's really like. And I'm going to be here when the going gets tough. I'm not leaving when it's inconvenient. And because, see, this is so different from allyship. It's pretty tenuous. You know, it's all those folks that show up for the protest on Saturdays and then you don't see them anymore when the drama is over. But the co-resistor's still around, and the fellow pilgrim, you know, you can count on forever to be there, because they're in it because they know that it's something about them too. It's not just about you. But now people of color have to be willing to be open to allowing the white folks to be fellow pilgrims. And in order to do that, we need to understand better what our agenda is. And when somebody comes trying to be a fellow pilgrim, they don't get to tell you what to do. They get to walk alongside you, which means you already know what you're trying to do. You've got an agenda, and you're welcoming them into this agenda with you so that there's equality there and not some kind of transactional nonsense, which is what we get so much of these days, and which is why I think we have so little positive results from so much of the work that we try to do.
0: This reminds me, so if we sign on for this, how do we talk to one another? I mean, this is not so easy.
1: No.
0: It's, you know, it's scary for some of us in both mm-hmm. ways, for white people to talk to people of color and vice versa.
1: Mm-hmm.
0: It's not an easy thing. So what's your advice?
1: Well, you know, I think we have to start with getting off of our horse and realizing when I sit here talking to you, I'm talking to another human being. I'm talking to a person who eats food, walks on 2 feet. You know, we're not some strange beings that I'm one kind and you're another kind. We're the same kind. So that's the realization of shared humanity is the first place you start. And then I think the second place is tell each other your stories. How did we get here? You know, what's your story? What's in your rucksack? What kind of quilt have you made? You know, you start like you start with, if you just met somebody that you're interested in knowing about, how do you talk to them? You just talk to them. You just start, you know, and you don't start with where did you go to school and what zip code do you have? I mean, that's so offensive. You know, you start with something that's different from that, whatever the something is, and you act like you are a human and that you're a human talking to another human. You know, to have that mindset, I don't meet anybody that's not human. As far as I know, there are no There are no subhumans and no other species living on this earth. So wherever I go, whoever I encounter, that's a human, which means even if I don't speak their language, I can smile at them. I can make sign language. I can communicate some kind of way so they know I recognize I've met a human. You got to work on your own inner fears and your own inner shadow stuff in order to be willing to do that. Otherwise, because we put up these barriers to protect ourselves from what we don't know and what we don't understand, and we assign traits to people that are really about us and not about them. And we have to be honest about that so that I can't be projecting onto you and making you up to be a monster when I don't know anything about you. You know, if I get to know you and you turn out to be a monster, then I need to go away. But until you do, I need to give you a chance.
0: I'm thinking, Catherine, that one of the questions that occurs to me to ask another person, it has to do with the land that they love. I mean the actual ground. I mean, whatever that is, some piece of earth that they feel totally supported by. And that would tell me a lot. I mean, I could talk about my ancestral home in Alabama. Mm-hmm. It holds me. I mean, when I meditate, I might go to a rock on that piece of property and sit and visualize sitting on that rock because it's held me since I was a baby. And that's like a question that occurs to me to ask. I'm curious about like that piece of land for you, Catherine, that you feel strongly grounds you and holds you and has for a long time.
1: Well, that's exactly right. I think in Arkansas, we had a white house and we had a white house on one of the sharecropping entities that my father had. And that was my favorite place on the planet for a very long time. And now now that I have been able to visit West Africa, I've discovered that the river in Gambia, the Gambia River, is a place that really draws me to it. And I can sit and think about it and find myself comforted by the little bit of time that I got to spend there. So, you know, to begin a conversation around things that matter like that, that's a great question. Or to just talk about beauty, talk about, share things that you know have meaning that people hold in common. You know, there's a little movie called The Beast of the Southern Wild that was made a long time ago about Katrina. But the little girl in there was named Hush Puppy. And Hush Puppy was always going around listening to the heartbeat of animals. And that was her big thing, was what kind of heartbeat do people have and things have? And like the heartbeat that you share in common. Well, you know, if we were more concerned about one another's heartbeat, we would be so much better off. Like what makes you happy? What keeps you up at night? What does your heart get glad about or sad about? You know, those are conversations that you can have. I mean, you got to use a little common sense. You don't want to just grab somebody on the street and start talking to them that way. But if you're sitting at a dinner or something, you got a chance for folks to ask some of these kinds of questions rather than, where did you go to school and what zip code do you have? And are you worth me spending time with? Which is really what those questions are about, rather than you're another human and I want to engage with you. I want to have this encounter mean something to you and to me. If I never see you again, this encounter will have been worth the energy that we've invested in it because we talked about something that really mattered. If we could do more of that, we wouldn't be so superficial and so quick to project people into being folks that we don't like or that we're afraid of or that we think it's impossible to build a bridge to. I don't think there's anybody that it's impossible to build a bridge to. I think there may be some people I don't want to build a bridge to, but I think that I could build a bridge if I decided, yeah, I really want to do that.
0: Yes, yes. I'm also thinking about when we do discover a way to collaborate and to mm-hmm. form a coalition and have a mutual mm-hmm. strategy, we can really get fatigued, and mm-hmm. fatigue can set in, and it's huge what we're trying to do, what you're talking about. Mm-hmm. You know, it's not an overnight thing, is it?
1: No. Well, I started doing this work seriously in my early 30s, and I am now 80. So that's at least 50 years. But I think part of what mitigates against fatigue is understanding what your call is, what you are called to do, and that you do that work and don't try to do other people's work, that you don't get off into, you know, there's 10,000 things you can do that you can do, except you can't do them because you can't do 10,000 things. No. But there are 10,000 good things that need to be done. And you can't do all of them. So which one of those 10,000 things really and truly belongs to you? Somebody just said to me the other day, you've got so much energy for an 80-year-old. Is really, they didn't finish it that way, but that's what they meant. I have energy because I do the things that make my heart glad. I do the things that I'm called to do. And there's energy for them. And when I try to do something that's really not mine to do, it's hard. It's a challenge. It takes a lot of effort, that more effort than should be necessary to do those things. And then you do have faith, and you have beauty, and you have other people, you have community. All of those things contribute to energizing you so that you can do the work. And you do have to understand that you're not God. You know, I have to remind myself, if God can put up with this world, then I think I'm going to have to do the same thing. You know, so you're not God. You're here to do the best you can do for as long as you can do it. But at the end of the day, we're all limited. Understanding all of that, accepting it, and living into the truth of it, and being grateful for every day that you get to get up and be a light in this world, to the best of your ability, and you can go to bed at night saying, I did the best I could today. You know, you get up in the morning and you do it again, and you do it over and over, and inspiration comes from just the energy that comes from just being on that path. But inspiration also shows up when you least expect it, or somebody says, your way of being in the world has really made a difference for me. Mm. And you did from some unexpected place. I mean, that happens many times, and that's also good. But it takes, just like we're talking about, it takes a long time. It takes everything together. It is the process together that keeps you able to keep on going and to help you not to burn out. If you burn out, you burned out probably because you didn't pay enough attention to what you were supposed to be doing.
0: I'm wondering if you have any stories or examples of a coalition that actually made a difference. Can you think of some examples of where these coalitions have made a difference?
1: Well, the kind of coalition that I'm talking about in my book, I don't think really exists. But I do believe that we have been able to work together in communities in the civil rights struggles. You know, we have a lot of examples of people coming together, and blacks and whites, and sometimes people from other groups. But I'm particularly interested in Asians, Latinos, African Americans, and Native Americans being in a room together, acknowledging each other's histories, telling each other their ancient stories, building a coalition between those particular groups, because those groups tend not to be the ones that have come together. We act sometimes as if the Native Americans aren't even here. Mm-hmm. I mean, we don't acknowledge them. It's black folks. It's Latino folks. I mean, we talk about those two groups more than anybody. Asians are a little more quiet than these two groups, but the Native people were here first, and look at what's happened to them. And 9 times out of 10, we act like they're not even here. We've at least now started to acknowledge that we're all living on their land. And then that's taken a long time.
0: That's true. That I know where I live in Northern California, any major gathering, there is first an acknowledgement of the actual Native tribes that have lived on this land before us. So they're naming their name, the Miwok people or whomever it is that has lived on this particular piece of land. And that's how the gathering starts now. And I think this is a good trend.
1: But we just started that. I mean, in the last, 20 years, 20 years?
0: Yeah.
1: And we've been here, 400 years. It just took us nearly 400 years to acknowledge that the people whose land we live on were actually here.
0: Yes.
1: You know, just think about that. I mean, it just kind of boggles my mind. And when I'm in groups where I bring up the Native people, there's often a resentment that we have to take time to talk about.

0: and got treated horribly, like one step up above slavery. So they're the maybe the next worst off, the Asians too, that were brought here and treated that way. And then you still didn't get to the Native people. I mean, there are 500 Native American nations in this country right now, scattered everywhere. Most people don't have a clue how many are here, how many were here, what has happened to them. Their history is just kind of, I mean, yeah, we've got the Native American Museum in D.C. now, but we don't go to the Native American museums on pilgrimages.
1: No.
0: We don't, you know, we don't act like that that's history that we need to be paying attention to. So I'm saying that we've got to stop choosing to play this, I call it Olympics, oppression Olympics. We're the most oppressed. This group's the most oppressed. We're more oppressed than that group. And then you get to sit back and fight for the scarce resources. And at the end of the day, everybody's still oppressed.
1: You know, Catherine, I can remember, this is a personal experience. I was with a small group, and we were in a workshop about, doing public speaking. And there was a young Native American girl, and she told the story. She said, you know, it was really hard for me to come because my grandmother, who really was part of a major massacre that happened in Mendocino County, indigenous people who were murdered and had to run and hide. And her grandmother said, oh, you can't go because you're going to be killed. So that's how alive that oppression was in her family. It was not that long ago. So it's like, it helped me to understand so much more. I mean, it's not my experience, but to know the experience of another culture, another people's, is really important.
0: It's absolutely important. And it, and you, if as an oppressed person, you have to make up your mind if you're going to be somebody who is against oppression in general, or are you just against it for your own group? And if it's just for your own group, then you're not any better than the white supremacists. You already decided that you have a different value on the human spectrum, and you don't. So, and I think if you hold on to a view of being a superior human, then you can't be a completely well person. So because to be completely well, you have to realize that you're just like every other human. You're here and you have a chance to be who you were put here to be. And that's it. So does everybody. And people get to do that dependent upon a lot of other circumstances. But the gift is that you've been given life and you can live your life. You should be able to live your life to the best of your ability. That is what you're entitled to. Now you have to work at that and work through your issues and whatever. But to think that you somehow deserve to get ahead of those other people because you're better than, even if you don't say it out aloud, but to live your life in that spirit of, well, I deserve it because I do. But why? Because my skin's white would be the rest of the answer that most folks won't give you. And then if you are black or brown and you're saying, well, because we were brought here as slaves and we were the most oppressed, or you say, well, genocide was practiced against us, so we're the worst off. And the Asians say, well, they brought us here under false pretenses. Well, see, all you've done is everybody's now trying to see who's worse off, and everybody's still the same. In bad shape at the end of that conversation.
1: And you're doing something quite different from other, let's say, activism in the country today, because you are asking us to form coalitions across all these different peoples. And so tell us more about how we can form that kind of coalition in our own territory, in our own town.
0: Yeah.

0: I felt like when I was writing this book that folks were going to say she's just out of her mind because it can't happen. And I wondered about whether I was out of my mind myself. But I know that until you, if you can't imagine a new way to see, then you can't have a new way to see. And so I believe that if we can start, if we can get these representatives of these groups in the book, I talk about like 20 people, not more than 20 people that represent all these groups together. And you start with telling your ancient stories. What are your ancestral stories? Who were you before colonization, before the genocidal practices? Who were you? You tell those stories and then you build on that storytelling and you spend time with each other. The first 6 to 8 to 10 months, these groups would just be committed to getting to know each other. It wouldn't be trying to change anything, right? The beginning you spend, and everybody that comes into the group commits to stay with it, no matter how bored they get or how tired they get or how frustrated they get, they commit to stay there until like maybe actually a whole year, because what we want to do, we want everything to be done in a hurry, and things cannot be, this kind of thing cannot be done in a hurry. So once you begin then to see each other as a human being, as an equal person, and you see that the threads that connect you are greater than the threads that separate you, you can begin to talk about what can we do about our common plight. And then you work on setting a common agenda that the whole group agrees, no matter what your pet project is you want, you're going to agree to one thing that everybody's going to work on until you achieve that, and then you go to the next thing. I think that if we would commit to that kind of process, we could elect better representatives who would pass laws that really promoted the general welfare. I think it can happen. I just think we've got to imagine it and keep and start talking about it and try to see if we can't capture the imagination of some people and start having these kinds of conversations and develop some of these kinds of groups.
1: And what you're talking about, it's going to take us to create a personal stamina to hang in there, you know,
0: yes.
1: And to listen to those stories and not to fall out of, okay, I've heard this or I'm bored or I'm whatever you say to yourself. No, you pay attention, you sit in that circle of people, and you mm-hmm. glean the gems, I mean, the gifts that are going to come out of that if you hang in there. I think that that's really, really what's important today, for sure. Catherine, I just thank you so much for helping us see this so clearly and helping guide us to a future where there's justice for all and dignity is afforded for all human beings in mm-hmm. on this precious planet that we're all sharing. So thank you for being with us. I've been speaking with Dr. Catherine Meeks. And she's the author of Bridging the Rivers of Difference, A Proclamation of Unity in Resistance. And if you want to know more about her work, you can go to her website, turquoiseandlavender.com. Or you can get there through the New Dimensions website, newdimensions.org, where you'll find more than 2,000 programs in our archive. 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
2: 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Our executive producer is Justine Willis-Toms. Our post-production editor is Lou Judson. 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
3: 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Next time on New Dimensions, I'll be talking about powerful practices for bouncing back from disappointment, difficulty, and even disaster.
4: Sunday nights at 9 p.m. on KTEP in El Paso.

Consider the piano, space fans, for an instrument that was invented in Italy over 300 years ago and can point to ancestors like the 3rd century BC Greek Hydrolus, a shoreline pipe organ powered by waves, and early keyboard instruments like the clavichord and the harpsichord. The evolution of the piano might seem to be a settled matter, and while the forms and technologies of the modern piano were largely established by the early 20th century, there were still hundreds of improvements in design, materials, and construction that continue today. The most revolutionary development, the 20th century invention of playable, keyboard-controlled electronic synthesizers, was driven by a furious pace of innovation at American, Japanese, and German companies, and vastly expanded the sonic capability of keyboard instruments. All this work has given ambient musicians a wealth of creative resources to draw on. Early masterworks like the romantic classical orchestrations of Vangelis, the chilled electronic flights of Klaus Schulze, the hypnotic sequencer rhythms of Tangerine Dream, the abstract electroacoustic environments of Brian Eno, and the extended electronic meditations of Steve Roach created stylistic protocols for generations of ambient artists who followed. I'm Stephen Hill, and on this transmission of Hearts of Space, new music for piano and electronic keyboards inspired by the early pioneers on a program called Protocols for Ambient Piano. We have music by New Hampshire keyboardist Tom Eaton from Weathering, by Barcelona-based Argentinian keyboardist Bruno Sanfilippo from Pianophonia, by Icelandic musician Ólafur Arnalds from Some Kind of Peace, from Berlin by Niels Fromm from his live recording Tripping with Niels Fromm, and by Polish pianist and composer Hania Rani from Home. Later, music by Ohio keyboardist Tim Story and German electroacoustic musician Hans-Joachim Rodelius from Loons, by New York pianist and composer Kevin Keller from Nocturnes, by Berlin keyboardist and composer Ben Lucas Boysen from Spells, and by Los Angeles-based Austrian musician and film composer Paul Haslinger with French electroacoustic musician Christian Wittmann from Borges and My Armée. It's a journey for piano and electronic keyboards. Protocols for Ambient Piano on this transmission of Hearts of Space.

It's been a journey for piano and electronic keyboards. Protocols for ambient piano on this transmission of Hearts of Space. We began with New Hampshire keyboardist and producer Tom Eaton from Weathering. Then two selections by Barcelona-based Argentinian keyboardist Bruno Sanfilippo from Pianofonia. 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From Berlin by Nils Fromm from his live recording Tripping with Nils Fromm. And a selection by Polish pianist and composer Hania Rani from Home. At mid-program, a piece by Ohio keyboardist Tim Story and veteran German electroacoustic musician Hans-Joachim Rodelius from Lunz, followed by New York composer and pianist Kevin Keller from Nocturnes, and music by Berlin keyboardist and composer Ben Lucas Boysen from Spells. Near the end, two selections by LA-based Austrian musician and film composer Paul Haslinger, with French electroacoustic musician Christian Wittmann, first from Borges and then from Mayerme, and a final piece by Ben Lucas Boysen from Spells.

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I'm Stephen Hill. Thanks for listening. Join me again for more slow music for fast times on Hearts of Space. Safe journey, space fans, wherever you are.

And a good Sunday evening to you. Welcome to Audiosyncrasy. I'm Jamie Osborne, your host and curator for the next hour, as we sit down and wind up the weekend with some very interesting contemporary instrumental music. It's a very interesting, diverse, eclectic, and I would say interesting hour of music that you're about to experience here on 88.5 FM KTEP El Paso Public Radio for the Southwest. Glad to have you along. For almost 27 years, we've held down this little corner of the weekend, and by almost, I mean next week. Yeah. Next week, we will celebrate 27 years here on KTEP. Glad to have you along for however many of those 26.999% of the program you've been hanging around. Lots of great new music continues to flow into the library. We've been getting all kinds of new music, and it's really been from interesting and diverse sources, not the usual promoter-driven stuff. However, I've got to say, as I put the show together, I'm kind of using a new system. I've got new software. I've got new organizational tools. I've got a lot of new things. And one of the debuts I got this week fell out, so we'll have to put it in next week. Still got four for you tonight, bringing our annual total to 85. That is a lot of new music, but it's not all, oh, mellow, soft, contemporary instrumental. No, it can be fun. Curtis McDonald will prove it.

I told you this music could be fun. It's not all just, oh, soft and mellow, and there's a lot of that, I will grant you, but you want a good time, you can find it in this music too. Okay, you gotta dig for it, but it's there. It's there if you look. As you heard, bookending that set, ending it with a cool one, they even name it fun, it's called Chimichangaranga, from my friends from Boulder, Colorado. That's Josie Quick on the violin, Tom Carlano on the guitar. They are musical and life partners. They call themselves Perpetual Motion. Their new CD is Go With The Flow. Great stuff from those two. Really, really neat. And great friends. They were on our last cruise that we did right before the pandemic. And one of the seven artists we had, they were so much fun to hang out with. I'm Jamie Osborne. This insanity you're listening to is Audiosyncrasy. We do this every Sunday night from 11 till midnight. And the mainstream jazz will follow, don't worry. Curtis McDonald got to start us on an upbeat note with Grab the Keys and Go. It's a new one from his release called Vacation. It's funny because Curtis doesn't do a lot of radio promotion. He did back in the day, got lots of great plays and reviews and stuff. And now I don't know, I guess he just doesn't need it, doesn't feel like there's a lot of radio or whatever. But I'm still on his mailing list. I follow his socials and stuff like that. And when I see he's got a new album out, I'll send him a note and say, hey, send it to me. And he did. Vacation is his new one, and it's really good. In the middle, the second track from Michelle Qureshi was the title track to the two EPs she sent about a month ago. Title track to Spinning From Nothingness, right in front of a beautiful piece we received back in January from Michael Whalen, When the Rain Learned to Sing, is a solo piano release from that ordinarily electronic artist. Unfinished Letters, right in front of Chimichangaranga. Don't bother writing it any of it. Any of this stuff down. All the show's playlist will be handed to you momentarily, or at least at the end of the program. And I don't know if you've been to audiosyn.com lately. I'm kind of proud. It doesn't look any different. But me and Claude, the AI, sat down and organized it and made it perform a lot better. So it's not quite as clunky to have around anymore. So yeah, audiosyn.com. It'll be your source for the show's playlist. I'll give you all the deets in a few minutes. But anyway, when you go, it's a lot less painful of an experience now. So this music has some interesting people that make it. I told you about Tom and Josie. Well, this is April Stace. She plays the harp. She is also an ordained minister of the Episcopalian faith. She sent a new harp release called Aphelion, and this is Suvi.

I may be getting some of the details wrong, but the way I understand the story is that there is a group of musicians, some would call them hooligans, I bet, that find empty water tanks out in the west, the western part of the United States. They break into them. I mean, they make sure they're empty first, you know, they do all that stuff. And then they play music in them because every once in a while you find one that acoustically works. Oh, did they find one in Colorado? And the artist that you just heard, Sherry Finzer, recorded her CD there, but I want to clarify she was not one of the ones that broke in. It's a well-established recording studio now, and they just simply call it The Tank. Sherry Finzer, the flutist, has a brand new album out recorded at The Tank called Clear Blue Sky, Solo Flute Soundscapes. Sherry focuses on the low flutes, those big bad boys, and you heard a track to wind up that set called 60 Miles of Joy. I'm Jamie Osborne. This is Audiosyncrasy. Hope you're enjoying it. April Stace got us started. She's a minister, and she got us going with Souvenir in the middle set from her new release, Aphelion. And then another cool guitar upbeat, keeping that theme going, called Earthling Lies from Waystation 1. The group is Sundad, and it is John Ural Sr. and John Ural Jr., son and dad. Get it? Sundad, S-U-N-D-A-D. Cool. And the first of our two new sets of music, besides the flute piece from Sherry Finzer, was The Clearing from 2002. They are a family group from Plano, Texas, of all places. Wings 3 Ambient Bliss is a brand new release from them. It's their second this year, and as Pamela, the promoter and, you know, all things, there's a lot of administrative work that goes with releasing an album, and Pam Kopis does it all. And she sends the note that this is their 34th release as a musical organization, which is pretty cool. And that musical group includes and now has evolved away from their daughter, who is now off to college and doing her thing, but her daughter will join in. But it's Pam Kopis on the harp, and Randy Kopis doing everything else. And anyway, it's pretty cool. 2002 is the group, and a lot of neat music coming out of them this year. Show's playlist will be given to you in just a little while. It'll be posted at the end of the program. But here's another new one from a new artist called Hofran. It's sort of the musical name. It's his name kind of shortened. This track is called Time from an album called Days of Light.

winding up Idiosyncrasy tonight with music from Max Jezik, and his guitar is really cool. Reflections is the name of the CD, and Early Morning by the River is the name of this track. The set began with music from Hofran. Hofran is the musical name of Anthony Hotz, H-O-T-Z. But he goes by Hofran, H-O-F-R-A-N. Yeah. Anyway, Days of Light is the new release in the album. Our track Time began the second set, the final set. Then Horgan Kaur and Kirti Varsani, I'm sure I'm mangling the Indian names, gave us a release called Surrender, and Divine Grace was our second track, just before Darren Rogers' The Journey Begins from Love Is. So this music is tricky to find. You'll have to do some digging, but the digging is made easy at audiosyn.com. The first eight letters of the show name, audiosyn.com. We have a similarly named group on Facebook where the playlist is also cross-posted to. May not be there immediately. It'll be there in a couple of seconds, though. It goes up at the end of the program. And we're, you know, close. At the top of the hour, though, it will get posted, and it's clickable, and it'll take you to all of the artist information you will need. You can also find it on modernmellow.com, and that will give you another set of information there. One will lead you to the other as well. It's going to wrap it up for this edition of Idiosyncrasy. I'm Jamie Osborne. We do this every Sunday night. In fact, next Sunday is our birthday, right here on 88.5 FM KTEP El Paso. Public media broadcasting from the University of Texas at El Paso. And here we've sat for nigh unto 27 years. Pretty cool. Have yourselves a great week. Please keep listening to and supporting KTEP, KCOS, and all of the other public media stations in our area.

Roy Hargrove on trumpet from Ear Food, the Cedar Walton composition, I'm Not So Sure, supported by Justin Robinson on alto, Danton Bowler bass, Montez Coleman drums, Gerald Clayton piano, and of course Roy Hargrove on trumpet. Here with D. Alexander, this is Jazz.

Sharonne Wade and her commanding tribute to the music of Gil Scott-Heron and Brian Jackson. From Offering, the music of Gil Scott-Heron and Brian Jackson, we heard Peace Go With You, Brother. And she's supported by Brandon McCune on piano, Dave Stryker guitar, Lonnie Plaxico bass, Al Vester Garnett drums, and Stefan Harris on vibes. And before that, we heard from Carla Bley from her recording Sextet with Lawns. Let's continue with Orrin Evans from his recording The Red Door with The Good Life.

That's Larry McKenna on tenor along with Orrin Evans piano, Buster Williams bass, and Gene Jackson on drums from The Good Life from Orrin Evans's recording The Red Door. And you've heard it right here with me, D. Alexander, and this is Jazz.

0: right here.
1: That's Gil Scott-Heron and Brian Jackson, The Bottle. And before that, we heard from Clifford Brown and Max Roach at Basin Street with The Scene is Clean, supported by Sonny Rollins on tenor, Richie Powell piano, George Morrow bass, of course, Max Roach on drums, Clifford Brown on trumpet. Let's continue with the Buster Williams Something More Sextet. Of course, Buster Williams on bass, Bruce Williams on saxophone, Stephon Harris vibes, George Colligan piano, and Lenny White on drums with In the Middle of a Rainbow. Beautifully sung by Miss Jean Baylor.

Bassman Clark Summers from his recording Intertwine with Silent Observer. And you've heard this music right here with me, D. Alexander. And this is jazz.

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Clark Gibson on alto from his recording Counterclock, along with Sean Jones trumpet, Michael Deese trombone, Pat Bianchi, Hammond B3, Louis Nash drums, and Nick Mancini on vibes on his composition, Boptude. Thank you so much for tuning in. Happy to be here with you. You're D. Alexander. More great music coming up just for you. So please stay with me during this hour. This is Jazz.

Ella Fitzgerald with the Nelson Riddle Orchestra. You have nothing but magic with that combination, with I'm Old Fashioned. And before that, Terrell Stafford from his recording, Between Two Worlds, You Taught My Heart to Sing. Let's continue with Jessica Williams from her recording, And Then There's This, with the composition, The Child Within.

vocalist, composer, and percussionist Vinks from his recording Rooms in My Father's House. We heard his composition, Tell My Feet. And you've heard this music right here with me, D. Alexander. And this is jazz.

Sonny Clark on piano with Jaime Merritt bass and Wes Landers on drums from his recording Standards. I'm Just a Lucky So-and-So. And before that, we heard from Stan Getz from West Coast Jazz with East of the Sun and West of the Moon. And let's continue with Gregory Porter right in front of a full orchestra with his wonderful tribute to Nat King Cole. And here's his version of The Lonely One.

Cassandra Wilson on all of the voices from Blue Light Till Dawn with Sankofa. And right before that, we heard from Joshua Redmond from his recording Wish with Soul Dance. And he's supported by Pat Matheny on guitar, Charlie Hayden bass, Billy Higgins on drums. Thank you so much for hanging out with me during this hour of music. I hope you've enjoyed the music. Why don't you reach out to us by email at jazznetwork@wfmt.com. If you have any comments, just give us a little buzz and we would certainly love to hear what you have to say. And we'll respond to your comments as well. Please share this music with your children. They are the future. We must pass the baton on to them. And if you have an opportunity in your town, the city where you live, there's great music performing. If you can take your children, that would be a wonderful experience for them that they would never forget. Until we are together again, please take care of yourself. You're with D. Alexander, and this is Jazz.

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Kenny Carr with his latest departure. That was Bear Call. Kenny Carr on guitar with Danny McCaslin, saxophone, Kenny Wollison drums, Hans Glawischnik on bass. Thank you so much for joining me. This is Dee Alexander. Great music coming up for you, so stay close. This is Jazz.

From Coltrane Sound, that was Satellite. Coltrane accompanied by McCoy Tyner on piano, Steve Davis bass, Elvin Jones on drums. And before that, Cities Between Us from Allegra Levy. And that was the title of her latest album as well as the title of that track. And she's accompanied by Kirk Nufke on cornet, Stephen Riley on tenor, Carmen Staff piano, Jay Anderson bass, Billy Drummond on drums. Let's continue with trumpeter Russ Johnson from his latest Headlands with an original composition, Fjord, and he's accompanied by Rob Clearfield on keyboard, Matt Ullery bass, John Deitmeyer on drums.

So What? Miles Davis, classic, from Kinda Blue. Miles on trumpet, Cannonball Adderley alto, Bill Evans piano, Paul Chambers bass, Jimmy Cobb on drums, and that was recorded March 2nd, 1959 at Columbia 30th Street Studio in New York City. Classic for you at its best. Here's another great trumpeter, a young lion, Nabate Isles from Eclectic Excursion, with the beautiful voice of Alida Moses, Find Your Light.

Harold Mayburn, piano, Eric Alexander, tenor, John Weber, bass, Joe Farnsworth, drums. How Insensitive, live at Smoke, the Iron Man. And you've heard this music right here on Jazz. Christian McBride, New John, Walking Funny.

Isn't She Lovely? Written by one Steveland Morris, much better known, of course, as the great Stevie Wonder. And that is from a CD called Songs in the Key of Wonder from James Austin Jr., who has done some great, great work on this CD with the music of Stevie Wonder. And there's a good example. James Austin Jr. on piano, Joe Manganiello, the trumpeter, Gerard Harris on alto, Ben Rubens on bass, Kobe Watkins drums, and Samuel Torres on percussion. You're listening to Jazz with Dave Schwann. We're delighted to have you with us. Please stick around for a lot of great music. And we hope things are going very well for you, and we hope the music makes it even better. Joe Manganiello is the trumpeter up next here, leading his quintet on a CD dedicated to the music of Tad Dameron called If You Could See Me Now. Here is the opening cut called Lady Bird.

0: Square One is the name of the tune. Written by Alexa Tarantino, who we heard on alto sax in the cut, the group led by baritone sax player Lauren Savion. It's from her CD called Bliss. Along with Lauren and Alexa, Christian McBride, the bassist, Robert Rodriguez on piano, and E.J. Strickland on drums for Square One. And before that, Joe Mondurelli and his quintet with Ted Dameron's tune, Lady Bird. It opens up the CD, If You Could See Me Now. Joe there on trumpet, Ralph Moore on tenor, Anthony Wansey on piano, Desron Douglas bass, and George Flutis on drums. You're listening to Jazz with Dave Schwann, and it would have been just great to have been at the Blue Note in New York, New Year's Eve, 1983. None other than the great Carmen McRae performing on New Year's Eve there. What a set this was. We're so fortunate to have a recording of this. The CD is called Carmen McRae for Lady Day from Volume 1. We will let Miss McRae introduce the tune.
1: We're going to do a really lovely Lady Day tune. This is Love a Man.

0: Isn't it, Tim?
1: Thank you. Boy, if Lady Day was in the audience to hear that, I think she would have loved it. Lover Man, oh, where can you be? The great Carmen McRae at the Blue Note in New York, New Year's Eve, 1983. That is from the CD called For Lady Day, Volume 1 of the series. Along with Carmen, you heard her give credit to the great Zoot Sims on tenor. Boy, what a beautiful solo from Zoot. And the trio, Marshall Otwell on piano, John Leftwich on bass, and Donald Bailey on drums. We have a lot more of the great American music we call jazz to come. Stay with us for it.

Ellis Marsalis at the piano, and My Romance. That's from Marsalis Standard Time, Volume 3, joined by Sun Winton on a number of cuts. All right, some classic stuff up next for you. From 1965, we go to the Half Note in New York City for Wynton Kelly and his trio. The trio happened to be the rhythm section for Miles Davis in the late 50s and early 60s. Wynton on piano, Paul Chambers bass, Jimmy Cobb on drums, and a special guest, Wes Montgomery. Here's Miles Davis's classic, No Blues.

June of 1965 at the Half Note in New York. Wynton Kelly and his trio, special guest, the one and only Wes Montgomery on guitar, and Miles Davis's tune, No Blues, Wynton on piano, Paul Chambers bass, and Jimmy Cobb on drums. And as we mentioned before we played the cut, that trio was the rhythm section for Miles Davis in the late 50s, early 1960s. So let's go back 4 years, from June of 65 to March of 1961, as Wynton Kelly, Paul Chambers, and Jimmy Cobb join Miles in the studio for I Thought About You.

miles. And I thought about you. From Someday My Prince Will Come. Hank Mobley doing a brief solo on tenor there. Wynton Kelly on piano, Paul Chambers bass, and Jimmy Cobb on drums. John Coltrane shows up on a couple cuts on this album also. That was the last time Train was in the studio with Miles. Here's a classic from Lee Morgan, The Sidewinder.

Oh, Lee Morgan from 1963, his classic cut called The Sidewinder, which is also the name of the album on Blue Note. Joining Lee on trumpet, Joe Henderson on tenor, Lee remarking in the liner notes to the album that that was the first time he played with Joe, was on this date. Barry Harris on piano, Bob Cranshaw bass, and Billy Higgins on drums. And before that, classic Miles Davis from Someday My Prince Will Come, and I Thought About You. Our thanks for joining us this hour. We hope you enjoyed all the great American music we call jazz. Dave Schwann finishing up with Ralph Bowen and a Dave Liebman tune, Piccadilly Lily.

0: for the finest in jazz, past and present. Classic tracks. Hidden gems. A bit of the exotic. And straight ahead, right here with Dave Schwann.
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River Tales. Music by David Sanchez, David on tenor, Miguel Zinon alto, Edsel Gomez piano, Hans Klavishnik bass, Antonio Sanchez drums, and Pernell Saturnino percussion. From Trabesia, my name is Dave Schwann, and you're listening to the great American music we call jazz, and we thank you for doing so. Here is Jorge Nila from his CD Tenor Time, a tribute to the tenor masters. Music by some of the best ever on here, people like Dexter Gordon, Hank Mobley, Wayne Shorter, Joe Henderson. How about this? A Sonny Stitt tune, The Eternal Triangle.

Jorge Nila, and Sonny Stitt tune, The Eternal Triangle, from his tribute to the Tenor Masters, Tenor Time. Jorge on tenor, Dave Stryker, the guitarist, Mitch Town on organ, and Dana Murray on drums. Here's another tenor player for you, Ken Fowser and his quintet from his CD, Now Hear This, and Ken's tune called Still Standing.

still standing. That's always a good thing to do. Music from Ken Fowser. Good music, too, from his CD, Now Hear This. A quintet there with Ken on tenor, Josh Bruno on trumpet, Rick Germans on piano, Paul Gill on bass, and Jason Thiemann on drums. Here's a tribute to Lee Morgan from fellow trumpeter Claudio Roditi. This is from the CD Freewheelin', and one of Lee's best-known tunes, Sayora.

beautiful arrangement of Lee Morgan's tune, Sayora. Certainly one of Lee's best-known tunes and one of my favorites, done there by Claudio Roditi from his CD Freewheelin', with Claudio on flugelhorn here. Not trumpet, excuse me. He's playing flugelhorn on this particular cut. Andres Boyarski on tenor, Mark Sulskin piano, Buster Williams on bass, and Chip White on drums. The name of the CD, again, Freewheelin', the music of Lee Morgan, with the exception of one cut, A Night in Tunisia, which closes out the release. You're listening to Jazz with Dave Schwann. We thank you so much for joining us, and we've got a lot more to come. Please stay around.

0: and you know it. No one nowhere can take the place of you. No one can do the things that you can do. My little Sherry, I'm in love with you. I got to tell you, you really got me skipping.
1: Kevin Mahogany and Little Sherry, along with Benny Golson on tenor, James Williams piano, Michael Formanek bass, Victor Lewis on drums, from You Got What It Takes. Grant Green up next, from one of his classic Blue Note sessions, this back from 1961, on an album called Sunday Morning. Grant on guitar, Kenny Drew on piano, Ben Tucker on bass, and Ben Dixon on drums, doing a Miles Davis tune that had been released on an album called Kind of Blue just a couple years before that. Here is So What.

Grant Green's take on So What from the album Sunday Morning, a June of 1961 session for Blue Note. Grant, of course, on guitar. That was Kenny Drew on piano with Ben Tucker on bass and Ben Dixon on drums. You're listening to Jazz with Dave Schwann and another great guitarist, one of the greatest ever, Wes Montgomery. And this is from a 1960 session that came out on Riverside called The Incredible Jazz Guitar of Wes Montgomery. Quite a quartet here with Tommy Flanagan on piano and the Heath Brothers, Percy Heath on bass and Albert Heath on drums. Here is a Dave Brubeck tune, In Your Own Sweet Way.

the terrific duet of Hendrik Merkens on harmonica and Bill Cunliffe on piano, with Cabin in the Sky, which, of course, was the name of the tune we heard, and also the name of the CD. Before that, James Williams piano, Richard Davis bass, and Ronnie Barrage on drums with Many thanks for joining us this hour. We hope you enjoyed all the great American music we call jazz. Dave Schwann finishing up with the Humanity Quartet from their CD Humanity, and End of the Line.

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1: #5:42 on this Monday, September 28th. Thanks for tuning in to Morning Edition from NPR News and KTEP. More studies suggest parental monitoring of kids' digital lives lowers the risk of harm. Best approaches include limiting screen times for the whole family and talking about online experiences. In traffic at the moment, not seeing any major issues along I-10. Keep an eye out for some disabled vehicles along the roadway this morning. No incidents along the Patriot Freeway. There are some lane closures along Loop 375. Thanks for tuning in.
2: Prices are up on just about everything, and it's not because corporations are struggling.
3: And then there's the insult, which is companies knowing that they're in a strong position to add even more pricing still.
2: The hidden fees that pad corporate bottom lines and why consumers are fed up, that's next time on Think.
4: Perhaps you're one of those people who thinks kids these days just aren't into classical music.
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10: Good morning, I'm Steve Inskeep. Why should you care about the hair of a bear? As a question, that's fair. The answer is about how bear hairs compare. A researcher in England is studying fur from a 120-year-old taxidermy bear named Boris. He's looking at how hair differs along a bear's body, which could make it easier to identify animals during poaching investigations. When he has results to share what he's learned, he'll declare from this bear hair affair. It's Morning Edition.
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0: This is Morning Edition from NPR News. I'm Leila Fadel.
10: And I'm Steve Inskeep. When parents monitor what their kids do online, the kids are less likely to experience the downsides of social media and too much screen time. That's according to research showing benefits to parents setting boundaries. NPR's Ritu Chatterjee reports.
12: Elizabeth Hoover is the mother of two teenage daughters aged 15 and 17. She recently retired from her job as the chief technology officer at Alexandria City Public Schools in Virginia. She says she's always set boundaries around screen time.
13: Even before they got their personal devices, we used tools to monitor screen time.
12: That was when the girls shared a family iPad. Then in middle school, they got their own smartphones.
13: My oldest daughter got it in seventh grade, and then the younger one, much to my older daughter's dismay, got it in sixth grade.
12: But they had clear rules about how they use their phones.
13: They could not download an app without my permission. There were specific time restraints around different apps. They did not have Instagram and they did not have Snapchat.
12: Hoover says her family also has rules around when to have screen time.
13: No devices at the dinner table, bedtime, you know, turning in the phones.
12: And research shows that those rules protect kids in a number of ways, says pediatrician Dr. Jason Nagata.
14: Limiting phone and social media use at nighttime, sort of as a household rule, has been linked with lower social media addiction scores in the children, lower overall social media time.
12: Nagata is at the University of California, San Francisco, and is a leading researcher of kids' online behaviors.
14: If you're not on your phone late at night, then you have less use, there's less kind of addictive or problematic use, and then you may be less likely to be cyberbullied or engage in cyberbullying.
12: Reducing nighttime use also protects sleep, which is critical for mental health and brain development. But, Nagata says, monitoring kids' online habits isn't just about setting boundaries. It also involves
14: asking about their children's online experiences, being curious about content.
9: I always have to remind myself, I have a 17-year-old and 12-year-old. Be curious, don't be furious.
12: Sunny Shun Liu is the research director at the Stanford Social Media Lab. She suggests parents ask their kids open-minded questions about what they're doing online.
9: What's this? Why this app is so interesting? Why show me about that? I think it's really keep the communication open.
12: And the communication should go both ways. If you see something funny online, she says, share it with your kids. If they're playing an online game, maybe join them.
9: I think that's the best way to really build parent and kids cohesion and relationships and trust that way.
12: That's the approach Elizabeth Hoover used with her daughters.
13: Early on in third, fourth grade, I started to establish a dialogue about their digital life.
12: About issues like cyberbullying, online scams, Instagram filters.
13: I tell parents to start early, talk often, listen intently.
12: It's something she practices even today. Ritu Chatterjee, NPR News.
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5: Moving up on 551, once again, all clear on the roadways. Today's high, somewhere close to 87 degrees, so actually a bit warm, with humidity up around 48% at the moment at 74 degrees, a slight chance of showers, and then a chance of showers and thunderstorms after 3 p.m., increasing clouds, chance of rain at 30% during the day. Later on this evening is when we can expect more showers and thunderstorms. And the UTEP graduate student fair is back. 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This is the one-stop discount shop for regalia, photos, rings, announcements, and graduation ceremony information. 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
0: 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I'm Steve Inskeep.
6: And I'm Leila Fadel. Public health officials across California are trying to find Amtrak train and bus passengers who might have been exposed to measles. They're following up after someone who traveled extensively throughout the state via Amtrak was hospitalized with measles. KQED's April Domboski reports from the train station in Emeryville, California.
7: Jake Crawford has family in Anaheim and Oakland, and he's been riding the train back and forth a lot lately.
8: Especially with the gas prices.
7: When he heard on the news that a person traveling the same route as his was sick with measles, he was frustrated.
8: Like, oh, man, now I got to be aware of something we were done with. It's back on the radar.
7: The U.S. considered measles eradicated in 2000, but as vaccination rates have fallen in recent years, measles outbreaks have returned, most recently in Utah and Pennsylvania. With so many other diseases in need of attention, from cancer to HIV, Crawford says it doesn't make sense to spend public health resources chasing measles infections.
8: To now battle something that we already got rid of is just asinine, just dumb.
7: Crawford is vaccinated, but he knows there's still a slim chance he can get infected. The measles virus can hang in the air of a train car for up to 2 hours after a sick person has coughed, sneezed, or breathed in it. Among those who are not vaccinated, it infects 9 out of 10 people who are exposed.
9: And then all of a sudden, boom, you have these very large outbreaks that we've seen in other parts of the country, so far not yet in California.
7: Dr. Nicholas Moss is the health officer in Alameda County.

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1: 642 on KTEP. The El Paso Zoo invites you to their annual Halloween event, Brew at the Zoo, October 17th from 7 to 11 p.m. The event will feature the park open after dark, food, live music, and entertainment. 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That's RAIZ.US. Flood watch in effect after noontime. It should last through Tuesday evening. We're expecting some showers and thunderstorms between 2 and 3 p.m. and then later on this evening. KTEP News in depth up next.
2: Prices are up on just about everything, and it's not because corporations are struggling.
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2: The hidden fees that pad corporate bottom lines and why consumers are fed up, that's next time on Think.
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4: 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I'm Stephen Hill, a program called Falling on the next Hearts of Space.
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6: 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Now, rat-free doesn't literally mean no rats, just that the rats there aren't allowed to, quote, establish themselves. The rat patrol hunts visitors. The town of Bowden found a dead rat last week and asked people to report any rat sightings. Wouldn't a call for tattlers create one more rat? It's Morning Edition.
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1: This is KTEP News in Depth. I'm Sam Cassiano. Election Day is just over 5 weeks away, and that means there is still a flurry of political ads before Texans choose their next U.S. senator. The contest between Republican Ken Paxton and Democrat James Tallarico is the most expensive in Texas history. Houston Public Media's Andrew Schneider reports on why and how that money is being spent.
8: If you feel like it's impossible to get away from commercials for the Texas Senate race...
9: Too many Texans feel like they're drowning.
10: Low T. Tallarico.
9: Ken Paxton is the most corrupt politician in Texas.
11: Radical liberal James Tallarico.
8: You're not imagining things.
12: It's unprecedented. Quite honestly.
8: Jason Tinnell teaches about political advertising at the University of Houston's Valenti School of Communication.
12: I have never seen it to the point to where I thought it was a presidential campaign because of how many ads you're seeing for both candidates.
8: There are two factors behind the explosion of spending on TV, radio, and social media advertising. One is that Texas is huge with 18 distinct media markets, and there are a lot of people to reach. Erica Franklin Fowler is co-director of the Wesleyan Media Project at Wesleyan University.
13: To go up on broadcast specifically in all the different media markets of Texas is quite expensive. And so that's part of what is also driving the increased spending in the state.
8: The second is that the race is extremely competitive. Both Republicans and Democrats are determined to do whatever they can to boost turnout, either by pumping up their bases or by luring over undecided voters. Kirby Goidel teaches at the Bush School of Government and Public Service at Texas A&M University.
0: We know that this is the Democrats' best chance in three decades. Tallarico is better positioned to win this race than Beto O'Rourke was in 2018, and so that's going to be reflected in the campaign spending.
8: According to the advertising intelligence firm Ad Impact, Tallarico's campaign and groups supporting him have spent more than $53 million on ads in the general election. Paxton had been falling far short until several conservative super PACs began funding ads supporting him. Altogether, pro-Paxton spending totaled roughly $100 million as of mid-September. More than half of that has come from Texas PAC, an organization linked to the Senate Republican leadership.
0: We don't know who's going to control the Senate after this particular cycle, and a Democratic pickup in Texas would go a long way to helping them gain control of the Senate. On the flip side of that, a Republican successful defense in Texas would potentially help them maintain control.
8: Which may be why the tone of that advertising has gone relentlessly negative. Tallarico earlier tried to keep a positive tone, but now he's running ads like this.
9: Ken Paxton is the most corrupt politician in Texas. Since taking office, Ken Paxton's net worth has increased 7,000%.
8: The pro-Paxton ads are just as harsh, but they're also moving into uncharted territory. One features an AI-generated image of Tallarico that plays on his public statements about his Christian faith.
14: I always think of myself as a Christian who hates Christianity.
15: James Tallarico, wrong for Texas?
14: America is not a Christian nation.
15: And wrong for America, too.
8: A law passed by the Texas legislature in 2019 makes fabricating a deceptive video with intent to influence the outcome of an election a criminal offense, if it's done within 30 days of an election. The election is still more than 30 days away, but just barely. It's unclear how much of an impact any of these ads will have on voters. What is certain is that the most expensive Senate campaign in Texas history is only going to get more expensive before it's through. I'm Andrew Schneider in Houston.
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1: -69 degrees on KTEP. 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Marketplace Morning Report coming up next.
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24: From Marketplace, I'm Nancy Marshall-Genzer in for Kimberly Adams. The U.S. and China are each lowering tariffs on about $30 billion worth of imported products. Marketplace's Henry Epp has more on which goods are on the list.
2: The U.S. list is mostly made up of consumer products, toys, high chairs, sports equipment, table linens, and microwaves from China, to name a few, will all see lower import taxes. China's list, meanwhile, is heavy on agricultural products from the U.S., including corn, wheat, barley, tobacco, and rice. Not on the list, though, are soybeans. American soybeans have historically been a major export to China, but dropped significantly last year. China has separately committed to buying 25 million tons of soybeans annually from the U.S. and has begun ramping up those purchases. These moves come as the U.S. and China also agreed to extend what the countries are calling a trade truce, which was set to expire in November. They've now extended that truce to early January. I'm Henry Epp for Marketplace.
24: Tomorrow, the Labor Department will report on how many job openings were posted in August. Those vacancies can give us a sense of where labor demand is strongest right now. Marketplace's Justin Ho looked into the types of jobs employers are trying to fill.
3: Early in the year, employers were not posting that many open positions.
4: But over these past few months, you're actually starting to see job openings growth pick up.
3: That's Nicole Servi, an economist at Wells Fargo. She says that new growth is being fueled by the goods-producing side of the economy.
4: Retail trade, wholesale trade, construction, manufacturing.
3: Servi says those sectors were not doing much hiring last year because tariffs caused demand for goods to slow down. But this year, trade policy is a little more certain.
4: I think a lot of those firms have some pent-up demand for labor, and they're trying to right-size here in 2026.
3: Survey says demand for AI infrastructure is also fueling job openings, especially in construction and manufacturing. Kathy Bosjancic, chief economist at Nationwide, says that demand is pushing up wages, too.
5: Particularly if I'm looking at construction work,

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1: 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And the Jazz Exchange is presenting their Jazz Around Town music series this Wednesday, September 30th at the Garrison from 7:30 p.m. until 10 in the evening. More information at thejazzexchange.org. You can also check out the community calendar for upcoming events. High today, close to 85, and then we begin our 70-degree temperature week. The chance of rain later on today, and a flood watch will be in effect beginning at noon. Chance of rain this afternoon at about 30%, about 80% later on this evening.
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3: 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Next time on New Dimensions, I'll be talking about powerful practices for bouncing back from disappointment, difficulty, and even disaster.
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5: Prices are up on just about everything, and it's not because corporations are struggling.
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5: The hidden fees that pad corporate bottom lines and why consumers are fed up, that's next time on Think.
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7: Good morning, I'm Steve Inskeep. Why should you care about the hair of a bear? As a question, that's fair. The answer is about how bear hairs compare. A researcher in England is studying fur from a 120-year-old taxidermy bear named Boris. He's looking at how hair differs along a bear's body, which could make it easier to identify animals during poaching investigations. When he has results to share what he's learned, he'll declare from this bear hair affair. It's Morning Edition.
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0: This is Morning Edition from NPR News. I'm Leila Faldin.
7: And I'm Steve Inskeep. When parents monitor what their kids do online, the kids are less likely to experience the downsides of social media and too much screen time. That's according to research showing benefits to parents setting boundaries. NPR's Ritu Chatterjee reports.
9: Elizabeth Hoover is the mother of two teenage daughters aged 15 and 17. She recently retired from her job as the chief technology officer at Alexandria City Public Schools in Virginia. She says she's always set boundaries around screen time.
10: Even before they got their personal devices, we used tools to monitor screen time.
9: That was when the girls shared a family iPad. Then in middle school, they got their own smartphones.
10: My oldest daughter got it in seventh grade, and then the younger one, much to my older daughter's dismay, got it in sixth grade.
9: But they had clear rules about how they use their phones.
10: They could not download an app without my permission. There were specific time restraints around different apps. They did not have Instagram, and they did not have Snapchat.
9: Hoover says her family also has rules around when to have screen time.
10: No devices at the dinner table. Bedtime, you know, turning in the phones.
9: And research shows that those rules protect kids in a number of ways, says pediatrician Dr. Jason Nagata.
11: Limiting phone and social media use at nighttime, sort of as a household rule, has been linked with lower social media addiction scores in the children, lower overall social media time.
9: Nagata is at the University of California, San Francisco, and is a leading researcher of kids' online behaviors.
11: If you're not on your phone late at night, then you have less use, there's less kind of addictive or problematic use, and then you may be less likely to be cyberbullied or engage in cyberbullying.
9: Reducing nighttime use also protects sleep, which is critical for mental health and brain development. But, Nagata says, monitoring kids' online habits isn't just about setting boundaries. It also involves
11: asking about their children's online experiences, being curious about content.
12: I always have to remind myself, I have a 17-year-old and 12-year-old. Be curious, don't be furious.
9: Sunny Shun Liu is the research director at the Stanford Social Media Lab. She suggests parents ask their kids open-minded questions about what they're doing online.
12: What's this? Why this app is so interesting? Why show me about that? I think that's it. Really keep the communication open.
9: And the communication should go both ways. If you see something funny online, she says, share it with your kids. If they're playing an online game, maybe join them.
12: I think that's the best way to really build parent and kids cohesion and relationships and trust that way.
9: That's the approach Elizabeth Hoover used with her daughters.
10: Early on in third, fourth grade, I started to establish a dialogue about their digital life.
9: About issues like cyberbullying, online scams, Instagram filters.
10: I tell parents to start early, talk often, listen intently.
9: It's something she practices even today. Ritu Chatterjee, NPR News.
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1: Join me, pianist Orly Shaham, for a numbers game. We have five brilliant young musicians. One is an 11-year-old violinist who moved from Sydney, Australia at 7 years old to attend the Juilliard School. Two are violists, and one of them is a 6'5" 12th grader from Englewood, New Jersey, whose viola is almost as tall as he is. Next time on From the Top.
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3: 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I'm Steve Seal. 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
5: And we're moving up on 7:51. Coming up next, a new field of study called smoke ecology strives to understand the smoke blowing off wildfires and whether anything can be done to protect the environment's inhabitants from it. Also, California health officials are on the lookout for new measles cases after someone with a vaccine-preventable disease rode a passenger train and buses through six counties. Stay tuned.

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1: 8:42 on KTEP. Last week of September, October arrives on Thursday. It is September 28th. October 8th is the world premiere of Visions of Humanity and Unity, taking place at 7:30 p.m. in the UTEP Fox Fine Arts Recital Hall. This is the El Paso Pro Musica America 250 premiere, featuring Zuul Bailey and Dominique Doucet, along with the Ariana String Quarter, or Quartet. For ticket information, visit elpasomusica.org, elpasopromusica.org. Again, we do have one issue in traffic at I-10 west at Viscount. A couple of lanes are blocked off. Expect some delays. And expect some rain later on this afternoon and later on this evening. Flood watch in effect through Tuesday night. KTEP News in depth up next.
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7: Good morning, I'm Leila Faldin. For more than 70 years, the Canadian province of Alberta has been proudly rat-free. The surrounding mountain ranges and forests serve as a natural barrier. Now, rat-free doesn't literally mean no rats, just that the rats there aren't allowed to, quote, establish themselves. A rat patrol hunts visitors. The town of Bowdoin found a dead rat last week and asked people to report any rat sightings. Wouldn't a call for tattlers create one more rat? It's Morning Edition.
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1: This is KTEP News in Depth. I'm Sam Cassiano. Election Day is just over 5 weeks away, and that means there is still a flurry of political ads before Texans choose their next U.S. senator. The contest between Republican Ken Paxton and Democrat James Tallarico is the most expensive in Texas history. Houston Public Media's Andrew Schneider reports on why and how that money is being spent.
9: If you feel like it's impossible to get away from commercials for the Texas Senate race...
10: Too many Texans feel like they're drowning.
11: Low T. Tallarico.
10: Ken Paxton is the most corrupt politician in Texas.
12: Radical liberal James Tallarico.
9: You're not imagining things.
13: It's unprecedented, quite honestly.
9: Jason Tinnell teaches about political advertising at the University of Houston's Valenti School of Communication.
13: I have never seen it to the point to where I thought it was a presidential campaign. Because of how many ads you're seeing for both candidates.
9: There are two factors behind the explosion of spending on TV, radio, and social media advertising. One is that Texas is huge, with 18 distinct media markets, and there are a lot of people to reach. Erica Franklin Fowler is co-director of the Wesleyan Media Project at Wesleyan University.
14: To go up on broadcast specifically in all the different media markets of Texas is quite expensive. And so that's part of what is also driving the increased spending in the state.
9: The second is that the race is extremely competitive. Both Republicans and Democrats are determined to do whatever they can to boost turnout, either by pumping up their bases or by luring over undecided voters. Kirby Goidel teaches at the Bush School of Government and Public Service at Texas A&M University.
0: We know that this is the Democrats' best chance in three decades. Tallarico is better positioned to win this race than Beto O'Rourke was in 2018, and so that's going to be reflected in the campaign spending.
9: According to the advertising intelligence firm Ad Impact, Tallarico's campaign and groups supporting him have spent more than $53 million on ads in the general election. Paxton had been falling far short until several conservative super PACs began funding ads supporting him. Altogether, pro-Paxton spending totaled roughly $100 million as of mid-September. More than half of that has come from Texas PAC, an organization linked to the Senate Republican leadership.
0: We don't know who's going to control the Senate after this particular cycle, and a Democratic pickup in Texas would go a long way to helping them gain control of the Senate. On the flip side of that, a Republican successful defense in Texas would potentially help them maintain control.
9: Which may be why the tone of that advertising has gone relentlessly negative. Tallarico earlier tried to keep a positive tone, but now he's running ads like this.
10: Ken Paxton is the most corrupt politician in Texas. Since taking office, Ken Paxton's net worth has increased 7,000%.
9: The pro-Paxton ads are just as harsh, but they're also moving into uncharted territory. One features an AI-generated image of Tallarico that plays on his public statements about his Christian faith.
15: I always think of myself as a Christian who hates Christianity.
16: James Tallarico, wrong for Texas?
15: America is not a Christian nation.
16: And wrong for America, too.
9: A law passed by the Texas legislature in 2019 makes fabricating a deceptive video with intent to influence the outcome of an election a criminal offense if it's done within 30 days of an election. The election is still more than 30 days away, but just barely. It's unclear how much of an impact any of these ads will have on voters. What is certain is that the most expensive Senate campaign in Texas history is only going to get more expensive before it's through. I'm Andrew Schneider in Houston.
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18: It's one part elegant, precise Bach, and one part saudade, Brazil's word for heartbreaking but hopeful nostalgia. Composer Heitor Villa-Lobos synthesized these styles in his Bachianas Brasileiras. We'll hear a highlight from a concert in Colorado Springs on the next performance today from 8 p.m.
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20: As data centers change the landscape of Texas, the AI technology they're powering is changing even faster. I'm Laura Rice. Texas Standard examines the possibilities and anxieties surrounding AI at a moment that could be a turning point in history. Our special program, The New Wild West, Texans on the AI Frontier. That's on the next Texas Standard.
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18: It's one part elegant, precise Bach, and one part saudade, Brazil's word for heartbreaking but hopeful nostalgia. Composer Heitor Villa-Lobos synthesized these styles in his Bachianas Brasileiras. We'll hear a highlight from a concert in Colorado Springs on the next performance today from 8 p.m.
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0: issue. And I think you highlighted the important point that you've seen a decline in trust of all institutions. It is particularly troubling, though, when you talk about our government, because it is a fundamental part of our democracy.
1: And your report also says that this crisis of confidence has been exacerbated by what the report calls haphazard actions by the Trump administration. Can you give me some examples of this? Are you talking about cutbacks by DOGE?
0: So unlike trust in the federal government, the public actually has an increased positive view about the federal workforce itself. So we saw a 10-point jump in the positive views of civil servants, a 10-point jump in the perspective that civil servants, federal workers are working for people like me, and 3/4 of Americans saying they actually want a nonpartisan professional civil service. So I think we're seeing an example of loss aversion. Americans are experiencing the loss of capability from our government that they assumed would always be there and that isn't, and that shows itself across the country, from whether it's fires that are occurring and not being responded to in the same way, or the measles outbreaks, or food-borne illnesses. And I think this is going to accelerate as Americans lose things that they want and need from our government. I'm hopeful that this will be a historic civic lesson about why they need to care about what happens to our government and to ensure that future leaders are actually investing in the capability of government rather than tearing it down.
1: That's so interesting. So people are beginning to value federal workers a little more if they're not there to help. But also, when people were asked about particular interactions they had with federal workers, like applying for a passport or benefits, they're more positive. So their interactions make them feel more positive about the federal government, even though their overall view of government is negative?
0: Yes, I think you put a face on the federal workforce when you actually share specific examples of people doing the public's work, then attitudes get a lot better. I think part of what we're seeing in terms of the overall view of the federal government is that when you talk about the federal government, people aren't thinking about those civil servants who may be a neighbor solving a real problem for them. They're thinking about bickering politicians in Washington. And that cohort is not something that is popular with pretty much anyone.
1: Max Steyer, president and CEO of the Partnership for Public Service, thank you so much for joining us.
0: Tremendous to talk to you.
1: I'm Nancy Marshall-Genzer with the Marketplace Morning Report from APM, American Public Media.
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3: 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Next time on New Dimensions, I'll be talking about powerful practices for bouncing back from disappointment, difficulty, and even disaster.
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6: I'm Laura Rice.
8: And I'm Wells Dunbar. What happens when you press that return button in ChatGPT? We'll follow the energy-intensive request.
9: I'm Shelley Brisbane. We'll also explore the life-changing benefits AI can offer, and we'll weigh that against privacy concerns.
10: And I'm Michael Marks. We'll also go deep with experts on what happens if AI gets too powerful.
6: That and more today on a special edition of the Texas Standard, The New Wild West, Texans on the AI Frontier.

0: Live from NPR News in Washington, I'm Corva Coleman. The Trump administration has announced it is rolling back fuel economy standards for new vehicles. It says less efficient vehicles will make cars more affordable for Americans. As NPR's Willa Rubin reports, this is a step that weakens Biden-era climate policies.
1: The corporate average fuel economy, CAFE standards, have been around since the 70s. These require American carmakers to make each year's new vehicles more fuel efficient on average across their entire fleets. But how much more efficient? Under the Biden administration, fleets needed to get 2% more efficient every year. That meant carmakers needed to make electric vehicles, balance out their gas guzzlers. Otherwise, they were subject to a fine. That fine went away last July as part of the One Big Beautiful Bill Act. Now, a much smaller increase in fuel efficiency will be required every year. Willa Rubin, NPR News.
0: Voters may soon feel more economic pain. There are upcoming cuts to safety net programs such as SNAP. Along with that, President Trump is going to cut hundreds of millions of dollars from programs he opposes, even though Congress has approved funding for them. NPR's Mara Liasson reports this is called a pocket veto or pocket rescission.
2: According to the White House, the canceled funds include over $550 million from programs that provided services to refugees and other non-citizens. Later this week, the cuts to Medicaid and food stamp SNAP benefits that were in Trump's One Big Beautiful Bill are going to kick in. And this pocket rescission has been called illegal by the General Accounting Office. So together, all of these cuts add up to more economic pressure on voters.
0: NPR's Mara Liasson reporting. Iran's embassy in London is denying any involvement in a suspected plot that was foiled near an air base in western England. It's one of the bases where U.S. military bombers take off for attacks on Iran. NPR's Lauren Freyer reports from London.
3: The Iranian embassy in London says it categorically rejects what it calls malicious speculations that it was involved in a suspected terror plot near Royal Air Force Base Fairford. In the middle of the night, early Sunday, a farmer alerted police to three suspicious vehicles near that British airbase. Police intercepted them and arrested five men, whom they say are British nationals, all in their mid-20s living in London. They've been detained on suspicion of both explosives and terrorism offenses. British counterterrorism officials say they're aware that, quote, geopolitical questions are being raised, but that the idea that the base may have been targeted because of its role in U.S. attacks on Iran is just one of many threads they are investigating. Lauren Freyer, NPR News, London.
0: You're listening to NPR News from Washington. The White House has started airing a new ad featuring President Trump. In it, he asks people to join him in his fight to expel warmongers from government. The ad says it was paid for by the U.S. government. This is the second such ad released by the White House in recent days. Critics say these appear to violate federal law. Weather forecasters say that the nor'easter that pounded the East Coast over the weekend is now weakening. One person was killed in New York State by a falling tree this weekend. The powerful storm brought winds that were near hurricane strength. It is still pouring rain from New York to New England. The smoke billowing off a wildfire can travel hundreds or thousands of miles. A new field of study is trying to understand how that smoke may be disturbing wild places and creatures, such as birds. Here's NPR's Ari Daniel.
4: Having repeatedly experienced wildfire smoke herself, Olivia Sanderfoot, who's based at Cornell University, has long wanted to know how birds handle it.
5: It's not just about what they're inhaling, which is inevitably bad for them. It's also about how the cues that they use to navigate their world are upended when it gets smoky outside.
4: Sanderfoot's teamed up with researchers in other disciplines to create a new field called smoke ecology. It relies in part on birders already on the ground collecting bird activity data when smoke happens to blow in. A top priority is to determine where birds go when it's smoky and what can be done to help them. Ari Daniel, NPR News.
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6: 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John Ludwig Taylor solves murder cases like a game of chess in this BritBox original mystery. Ludwig Season 2, streaming October 13th at BritBox.com.
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8: Artificial intelligence is moving into our jobs, our schools, and our everyday decisions. What do we gain? What does it cost? And how much of the decision-making do we really want to hand over? This is the new Wild West, Texans on the AI Frontier, a Texas Standard special. And I'm Wells Dunbar. Over the next hour, we're exploring the technology and how Texans are responding to it. Both are changing fast. What you'll hear is a snapshot of where things stand right now. And we're starting out with a birthday party. Leah is Texas Standard's director.
9: I think it literally says in my job description that I'm responsible for the audio presentation of the show.
8: Choosing music, adjusting volume levels, making sure we don't do something ridiculous.
9: So if this reporter had gone back through and listened to her mix, she would have noticed there was literally no space between one sentence to the next.
8: But today, she's planning a birthday party for her niece, Maddie.
9: Anyway, I think a lot about this stuff.
8: There are plenty of ways to plan a birthday party. You could call a bowling alley. You could Google birthday party for 12-year-old. You could text every single parent you know and immediately regret it. Or, increasingly, you could do this. And then Leah hits return. It feels almost instantaneous. Question goes in, answer comes out. But in between those two things, an enormous amount happens. Thankfully, we've got someone to walk us through it.
10: Hi, my name is Aditya Akella.
8: Akella is a professor of computer science at UT Austin. Somebody who thinks a lot about what's actually happening underneath that little ChatGPT window. Which brings us back to Leah.
9: It's like totally geeking out about it.
8: So, Leah tells ChatGPT about her niece, her age, what she likes, roughly where they live, maybe what kind of budget we're looking at here. And let's say ChatGPT eventually comes back with an idea. An arcade party. Very convenient for the extended metaphor that's about to come your way. But first, Leah's prompt has to go somewhere itself.
10: So ultimately, this question is asked of a large language model. And so that's eventually what's responsible for answering Leah's query about Maddie's birthday party.
8: But the model is not living inside Leah's laptop. The moment she hits return, the information leaves.
10: What happens when Leah issues this query is that her browser, or let's say her app on the phone, packages this query along with her credentials. You know, she may have an account with ChatGPT, for instance, and ships it over an internet connection to one of ChatGPT's data centers.
8: So imagine our little birthday party request leaving Leah's computer, hurtling across the internet, and arriving at a data center where the work is actually going to happen. But the first computers Leah's request encounters aren't necessarily the computers doing the AI thinking. They're kind of more like the front desk.
10: There are a set of what are called front-end servers. They are going to basically accept the request from Leah. They're going to maybe retrieve her prior context, you know, past conversations that Leah has had with ChatGPT.
8: Now, all of that gets bundled together.
10: And then ship this to a server which has a bunch of AI chips where this GPT small model resides and starts producing a response.
8: Now we need to introduce one of the most important words in this whole story. Token. And yes, because we have conveniently sent Maddie to an arcade, we are absolutely going to make sure these sound like arcade tokens. But an AI token isn't exactly a dingy little gold coin. Let's think about it this way. If we take a look at Leah's prompt, we see words. Birthday. Arcade. 12-year-old. The model sees these words broken into smaller units named, you guessed it, tokens.
10: Typically, you know, there is not a one-to-one mapping between a word in a query and a token. A word may be split into more than one token, depending on the size of the word.
8: So one word might be one token, or two, or three, or four, or five. 10 words or so on the screen can mean hundreds of tokens going into ChatGPT's large language model, because the model isn't necessarily looking at Leah's question in isolation.
10: It's not just the query, but the entire context that you retrieved. That whole package is actually converted into a large set of tokens. So what might be just a 10-word query may actually be, you know, 500 to 1,000 token input.
8: So now our machine has all this context. Maddie is 12, she likes games, Leah wants something nearby, and whatever else, she told it. And now comes the part that feels a little strange the first time you really think about it. ChatGPT does not sit down and compose an answer the way I might write one. It predicts.
10: It's basically saying, given what I have seen so far, what is the most likely next word? If I see some piece of text, can I just estimate what comes next? That's essentially what language models are doing at the simplest level, playing this prediction kind of a game.
8: Given everything so far, what comes next? One token, then another, and another, until ChatGPT generates an answer.
10: And each time a new token is generated, the model uses that generated token as part of its input to generate the next token. Each word it says, it's going to use that to understand what to say next.
8: And while those tokens are being generated, Leah doesn't necessarily have to wait for the entire answer to be finished.
10: As these tokens are generated, they are streamed back over the same internet connection to Leah's browser, and they are displayed in the browser window.
8: Which is why when you use ChatGPT, you can watch the answer appear in front of you, word by word by word by word. But we've been talking mostly about what the model is doing logically. But there's also a physical side to all this. Something, somewhere, has to actually perform those calculations.
10: This is where GPUs or AI chips come in.
8: Our guide, UT Austin AI professor Aditya Akella, explains.
10: Because we know the structure of the computation that these models do, we can build special chips that are very good at doing just those operations very fast, very efficiently, billions of operations per second.
8: In our arcade metaphor, this is the machinery inside the cabinet. But those chips are a bit more advanced than whatever was powering Frogger or Street Fighter.
10: Once the request is submitted to those backend servers, that's where the model starts to process this request and generate a response. Now, the model starts to read the information in these tokens and starts to generate these responses.
8: And it doesn't necessarily take some entire data center to answer Leah's one question. Her request might be assigned to one relatively small group of GPUs.
10: Your particular request may go to one small cluster of GPUs and be processed there. There is a set of tokens that are generated, streamed out of that particular set of GPUs back to the front end, and then sent over to Leah.
8: And suddenly we're back where we started, on Leah's laptop. But now, there's an entire response to her question on there.
11: Based on Maddie's interests, you might consider an arcade birthday party. I've located a few different places near you. Here they are, organized by Lauren.
8: Okay, we have our party idea. The game is over. So what did that little exchange cost? Not in dollars exactly, but energy, computing power. Because every one of those tokens had to be generated somewhere.
10: The cost of generating a token is very much tied to the kind of model you're using in serving a user's request. So if Leah used the simplest GPT model, let's say a nano model, the cost of generating a token for that model is not very high. But if we were to use, let's say, GPT 5.5, or likewise in the Google landscape, Gemini Pro, those are large models that span multiple AI chips, and they're just to generate one token, the cost is, you know, that much higher.
8: So there is no universal price tag for one ChatGPT question. And even before Leah asks anything, those machines are not sitting completely dormant.
10: These AI chips are always running warm. They are not going from stone cold to processing a request when a request hits.
8: Think about an arcade before anyone even walks through the door. The cabinets are already on, screens glowing, fans spinning, lights blinking. That baseline exists whether Maddie is playing or not. Then she walks over to a machine and starts a game. Same basic idea here. And for the kind of simple text request we're talking about.
10: The estimates for the request are something like under half a watt hour. Watts is the instantaneous amount of power. Watt hour is the duration. So that's just the additional amount of energy that your request would consume.
8: That doesn't sound enormous. And for one Leah asking one question, it isn't. But Leah is not the only person asking.
10: As a service, what ChatGPT is doing, it can serve several billions of these queries every day.
8: Not one game. An arcade. Then a warehouse full of arcades. Dinging every second.
10: So if you think about the average power draw of something like the ChatGPT service, it can be anywhere from a few hundred megawatts to close to a gigawatt. And this is just for textual queries that you're talking about.
8: And notice something else Akella just said. Everything we've done so far, Leah typing, ChatGPT reading, predicting, and streaming back its arcade party suggestion, that was a comparatively simple use case. Putting in a text query and getting a response.
10: Of course, once you start thinking about other modalities like, images and video, that's a whole another ballgame.
8: Leah could ask ChatGPT to design an invitation, compare arcades, make a video, perhaps even book the party right there in the browser with the right tools. Each step means more work in that data center and more of the planning in the machine's hands. For Leah, that could mean a few things off her to-do list. Multiply that convenience by billions of requests, though, and we're making bigger choices about the energy we use, the systems we build, and how much we ask them to do for us. And those choices don't end when we close the chat window.
12: So now that we've heard how AI models work, we wanted to know how Texans are using AI in their work.
13: Like everybody's talking about it and whether it's good or not or helpful or not.
12: That's next on this special edition of the Texas Standard, the new Wild West, Texans on the AI frontier.
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0: This is a special edition of the Texas Standard, the new Wild West, Texans on the AI frontier. I'm Laura Rice. We're at a specific moment in AI use. It's no longer limited to the tech elite or even early adopters. Now it's available as part of your Google search. And it seems like most websites have an AI chatbot quick to pop up.
1: Oh, hello there.
0: It's also embedded in systems we've long used.
2: We have a platform called Handshake, and that's like the job board for all the college students.
0: Richie Flores is a career counselor.
2: There is AI within that platform right now that helps people generate their resume. There's an AI feature that helps folks practice interview skills on there.
0: It's showing up at all different levels in the education world. Kiki Powell is an elementary school teacher.
3: I use AI mainly to help me prep. So it could be like if I wanted to ask differentiated questions. Sometimes I create songs, jokes of the day.
0: She says she always double checks its output.
3: Yeah, I mean, as long as you're sifting through it and not just presenting what you just created, I feel like then it's okay.
0: But few places seem to have training or policies in place surrounding staff AI use.
3: I know, like, there's district policies for students, but as for teachers, it's just like a tool to help you be a little bit more successful.
4: We've not had any, like, formal training on really how to use AI to improve our classrooms or our lessons or anything of that nature. So
0: August Plock teaches high school. Some of his students are also using AI.
4: But obviously you don't want it to be a situation where AI writes the essay for them, but it could be a tool that helps students critically think about what they might want to include in an essay, help them potentially study for a test.
0: Most folks seem at least willing to embrace a little assistance.
4: You know, I guess it's like when the internet came out, all of a sudden you had a way of finding information from all over the world, and AI essentially is maybe the next step in the internet that we can find more information, help jog something to be more creative.
2: I mean, I like anything that's innovative, right? So like anything that seems to like help things get better or help people expand their ideas, their mind. Basically, Google was helpful. You know, Ask Jeeves was helpful. You know, it's just the new version of that with like more capacity.
0: But that generally relaxed attitude may be because most of us aren't using AI to its full potential.
5: Like literally like last year, I would hire 5 people to work on something for a year to get to a final product. And I could build something myself in a week that's better.
0: Joshua Baer was an AI power user. He was a tech entrepreneur and one of the most outspoken Texas proponents of testing the boundaries of AI. Baer died in a plane crash in June. Just a month before, he spoke at the KUT Festival in Austin about AI's possibilities. As just one example, he created an app to help him figure out who to vote for.
5: So honestly, like, I always vote, but I feel kind of like an idiot. You know, like I go in and I'm like, I barely even know what I'm voting for. So I sat down with Claude. First thing I said was, I said, go download and find every nonpartisan voting guide for the Austin area. And then I said, okay, now interview me about my political preferences and then create a guide suggesting who I should vote for.
0: The guide was about 10 pages long and with a lot of personalized pros and cons. At the end was a 1-page summary.
5: I printed out and I walked in and I felt like most educated I ever felt voting in my life. Like,
0: was it perfect? He said he didn't know, but it was a lot better than how he was voting before. There are those putting AI to practical use, and then there are those who are studying how far forward we can still push it.
6: If you can do that now.
7: Here we go. Hey! Yeah,
0: what you just heard was a robot kicking a soccer ball, something it could do but wasn't pre-programmed to do. The basic end goal here in UTSA Professor Yun-Ken Cao's lab is to create AI that isn't following rules from perfect data.
1: right now we are at a, we call it AI era, which means AI is taking a lot of stuff we're doing today and try to make it more better, more efficient, right? Then the challenge is, well, we have to use expert to do all the data, all the training, all the classification, right? So which is not feasible in a lot of cases. It's really costly. What we are looking at, how can we use the failure as an important mechanism to learn how to build AI model, not based on just the expert data, but also based on the failure data. That's what we're working on right now.
0: This also means his robot could potentially do useful things beyond kicking a soccer ball. Umar Sadiq is a PhD student in the lab.
6: We're going to try to do a lot of real-world experiment by training and simulation and try to do something which it has not seen in the simulation. I didn't even train it for delivering food, but at the testing time, I can do it.
0: While there are a few different robot models here, a lot of the work is being focused on drones. The team has a $500,000 grant from the U.S. Navy aimed at making autonomous drones. It's lots of trial and lots of error.
1: Essentially, we'll build a what they call a memory of all the failures experienced for the drone. They build a what they call a policy, which means the decision behind the mind. Okay, I should not try to follow the wrong pattern in my memory. So this is very internal for human. We're doing that really naturally in our daily life.
0: Eventually, the drones will talk to one another about what to do.
1: They don't even talk back to humans. Each one can take action, basically can decide what to do.
0: If you're starting to feel a bit nervous about this, know that Professor Cao and his team are also considering the implications of what they make.
1: Like, we always shoot for the best, but also we want to avoid the worst. These two, there's a balance. Sometimes it's very hard to find the balance between the two. Can we say we can completely avoid the bad things? We can only tell, yeah, this can do really great things. But I don't know if they're going to do some bad things that we do not want to happen.
0: Professor Cao's goal is to build something that can be built upon. And he says there are two primary reasons he's drawn to working with AI.
1: I think it has to be challenging because otherwise it's boring, right? And also rewarding. If not rewarding means we're not doing the right thing.
0: But he acknowledges at the very least there will need to be cultural adjustments, and some might be personally painful. The delivery driver might go the way of the typist.
1: People say, oh, I just want a delivery. Unfortunately, like a typewriter, right? Now you cannot find a job as a typewriter anymore.
0: Potential job loss is on the minds of a lot of people we spoke with.
4: There's AI charter schools out there already that are online schools that basically there are no teachers, but the students are being taught by AI.
0: But high school teacher August Plock is even more concerned about his son, about to graduate from Texas A&M with an engineering degree.
4: AI could potentially impact how many engineers you need to have, how many people out working in high-tech fields.
2: For sure. As a career counselor, I hear that every day.
0: But Richie Flores has also experienced a major upside of AI. I didn't mention he's blind. He experimented with how AI can help his community with what a lot of people might consider the mundane.
2: Yeah, like reading our mail now is like super cool, where, you know, that was like the bane of our existence growing up in like the 90s and 2000s. Like, you just have a stack of paper that is inaccessible, but now Meta could tell us what the first line is and be like, oh, this is trash.
0: A deeper dive first into the opportunities and then the challenges of AI. Coming up next on this special edition of the Texas Standard, this is the new Wild West, Texans on the AI frontier.
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12: The hidden fees that pad corporate bottom lines and why consumers are fed up, that's next time on Think.
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15: It's a special edition of the Texas Standard, the new Wild West, Texans on the AI frontier. I'm Shelley Brisbane. When it comes to visible symbols of AI as a polarizing force, it's hard to beat smart glasses. Wearing a pair of specs with a visible camera and the potential to identify faces can make you instantly unpopular in some quarters. Elsewhere, though, these high-tech glasses are changing lives, and their fans say they'll fight to keep them.
16: Stalker glasses. They're not just for stalkers anymore.
17: The new Meta glasses, the new Ray-Ban glasses, Royal Caribbean doesn't want it on board.
18: Because of a few bad actors, any person wearing these glasses may end up looking like a Riz camera.
15: Smart glasses have been banned from cruise ships and courtrooms and slammed by politicians and pundits, all angry about the privacy implications of people wearing cameras on their faces. The glasses have been used to take and share images of people without their permission, often in very private situations. But smart glasses are more than their divisive cameras. With included AI software, they can tell you details about a landscape, how to get around in an unfamiliar city, or the breed of dog you just met at the park. Some of smart glasses' most enthusiastic fans gathered in a hotel ballroom in Austin this summer.
19: One of the really neat areas that are emerging on the AI side of things is live interaction. The workflow is you and the AI interacting with your environment. Have you guys used your Meta glasses with Aira or any of those things?
15: At the National Federation of the Blind Convention, NFB for short, Ron Miller, who works for the organization, was excited about how a blind person can use AI glasses to see what's around them.
19: All of a sudden, I'm not trying to carry my phone in one hand, use my cane, or if you're a dog guide user, a harness in your other hand, and then carry stuff in your third hand. The ability to wear a set of glasses with a camera that frees up a hand is great.
15: AI glasses are everywhere here. People are using them with visual description apps like Aira. In this space, the glasses aren't about fashion or clips for social media, but about independence and having the same information someone with typical vision takes for granted.
20: AI image descriptions allow a blind person to get the most detailed representation of the image. I am talking to a lady who's holding a microphone, who's standing in front of a yellow pillar next to a person on an iPhone.
15: JJ Meadow owns a company that sells tech products aimed at a blind audience. He's attending the NFB convention along with 3,000 others from across the country. Meadow's glasses can tell him how long the coffee line is or steer him to his next conference session. Tonight, the Michigan native says they'll guide him to Austin's best Detroit-style pizza. AI glasses and apps are useful at home, too.
21: Things like, is there a stain on this shirt? You know, which of these bottles of wine is Zinfandel?
15: Judy Dixon, who writes about blindness tech, says AI visual description with smart glasses has upgraded her quality of life. But like the AI chatbots many of us have used, blind people's mileage may vary.
21: I like to bake, and I'm very intimidated about frosting things. I made cupcakes, and I intentionally left off some frosting. And I asked the AI glasses, you know, is this cupcake completely frosted? And all three of the glasses that I tried this with said, yes, it was completely covered, and it was not.
15: Danielle Munter-Lane is community manager for Be My Eyes. Their Be My AI tool provides visual description with an app or smart glasses. She says that when AI does work for blind users, it can be extremely meaningful.
22: When Be My AI first got available, I saw a lot of people, particularly then, going, I just uploaded a picture of my family for the first time. And so they were able to ask questions about it and ask as many as they wanted. Whose noses are the same? Tell me all about that dress that she's wearing. Tell me all about their hair and like go deep, deep, deep into these things.
15: She says Be My AI users have turned the tool on themselves too.
22: There are descriptions that are good, but not subjective. They're not using words like big or small, skinny or fat. They don't use loaded words.
15: As the leading maker of smart glasses, Meta has been eager to tell the stories of how blind users embrace devices that are controversial elsewhere. They've partnered with education institutions and donated glasses to people with disabilities. Meta says it's giving $130,000 to legally blind veterans. On September 11th, an Austin VFW post hosted a donation event. The hall is decked out with red, white, and blue bunting and Meta logos. Veterans sit across from Meta employees who are unboxing and pairing brand new smart glasses with each person's phone.
3: All right, I'd like to demo these glasses. I'll get them in your hands just to kind of orient you to them.
15: Jerry LeBlanc is seated next to his black guide dog. He was a combat medic in the Army. Part of that time he spent providing vision care. He lost his own vision due to service-connected injuries. LeBlanc runs an animal rescue center in Bertram, Texas, and he has some very specific questions in mind to ask his new glasses.
5: Being able to decide I can or can't give the animal that food, like, you know, our tortoise is on a diet or whatever.
15: LeBlanc says he'll also use the glasses translate feature to communicate with his non-English speaking neighbors. A smart glasses feature that's both more controversial than the rest and potentially more important to blind people is facial recognition. Meta has developed software that would allow the glasses to identify a person by name. But when word of the option, which hadn't been released, got out, the backlash was swift, with many citing privacy concerns. Meta removed the code that would have supported facial recognition for now. But if you're blind, facial recognition could allow you to find a friend across a crowded room or introduce yourself to your hero.
7: How do we, as blind people, use this technology ethically so that we can find out who is in a room, especially at something like our national convention, where you can have close to 3,000 blind people all over the place?
15: Jonathan Mosen is the NFB's Executive Director for Accessibility Excellence and an enthusiastic user of AI and smart glasses. He says he's concerned about privacy issues, but wants blind people to know as much as possible about the world around them and the choices that requires.
7: And if we opt into the collection of that data because we want to build robust AI tools that can help a blind person, it's a conscious act. But if we feel like we're having to make a sacrifice in order to get better access to the visual world, that's a much more complex discussion.
15: Some blind programmers and tinkerers have fully embraced AI, with or without smart glasses. J.J. Meadow has used AI to build audio games, image description tools, and more.
20: So one of the things that I've done with AI is teaching AI how to use Braille. It's not a thing that AI does well, but you can teach it.
15: His project allows blind users to view and create their own graphics on the DotPad Braille display. These newly empowered blind creators, along with smart glasses fans, say their concerns are both the same and different for most who encounter it. Jonathan Mosen of the NFB says AI technology in general brings problems that are specific to people with disabilities. Consider someone applying for a job.
7: Whether it be time limits that they set that may disadvantage an applicant, or perhaps expectations that the AI has of the way that somebody should look and perform.
15: And he says, all this talk about blind empowerment has a downside.
7: We're also just wanting to be sure that AI is sending the right kind of messages out there about what blind people are capable of. Because AI is a big sponge, and it can soak up a lot of stereotypes if we're not careful.
15: It's safe to say that AI is the future. But some of what experts predict about how the tech will change our lives is pretty gloomy. So, should we be worried? I'm Shelley Brisbane. That's coming up next on The Standard.
14: 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It's Mondo Rayo with the Tacos of Texas, Thursday on the Texas Standard.
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0: Welcome back to a special edition of the Texas Standard. I'm Michael Marks. This hour, we are talking all about artificial intelligence. And when I started working on this segment of the program, the idea was to investigate how AI may not make our lives easier. Taking a look at which jobs might disappear, whether it will diminish our critical thinking skills, AI's power as a misinformation multiplier. But then, as I was starting to write, some news broke that made those concerns seem small by comparison.
1: Today, are the big AI companies gambling with our lives? One now former Anthropic employee tells NPR yes.
0: That's from NPR's Consider This. They interviewed that employee, Jacob Coxon, who'd worked at two of the country's major AI labs, Anthropic and OpenAI. Shortly before this interview, he'd quit his job at Anthropic and posted a long thread on X that included the claim that, quote, the people building AI earnestly believe that it could kill us all by the end of the decade. This is not a marketing stunt, end quote. Here is Coxon on NPR.
2: I think one objection people usually have is that you could turn this thing off. But advanced AI systems, you have to imagine them as being a lot more intelligent than humans. There's the possibility we create something that, if it wanted to, could hack into any device on the planet, could use novel biological research to go far beyond what current scientists are capable of, could control like every robot in the world simultaneously.
0: This seemed like big news, potentially the biggest news there could be. Those other problems, losing your job to a computer, falling for misinformation, those are urgent, but human extinction is a different level of threat. I wanted to know what people thought of this. So I spent some time on the streets of Austin asking people, are you scared of artificial intelligence and why or why not? I got a mix of responses. Some people were not that worried.
3: You know, it depends on how it's used, right? I think some students take advantage of it, at least when it comes to academics, but you have to be smart on how you use it, right? I mean, it's kind of like cell phones, right? I mean, whenever cell phones started coming around, everyone was kind of skeptical and we're like, oh my God, this is kind of groundbreaking, kind of new. Same thing with AI, you know? I mean, it's groundbreaking. It's here to stay. I don't think it's going to change. We just have to learn to adapt and kind of live with it.
4: Es un instrumento para ayuda de las personas para aprender más.
5: I use it all the time. I've not had any negative experiences with it. I think it's fine.
6: You know, it's scary, like, how the development could lead to, like, a creation that's, like, incapable, a humanity is incapable of stopping. But as of now, I think it's a good tool to use for studying. So I'm not really scared to answer your question right now.
0: However, other folks I spoke to did have concerns.
7: I think it's a little scary that you can't tell what is and isn't AI, at least off immediate, like, you have to, like, investigate the picture or the video to be able to tell what is and isn't. I think it should be maybe stated for sure, or just, like, not used to make fake people have Instagrams. Like, have you seen those that look like humans? Like, it's a little bit scary.
8: I just opened my phone this morning and I saw an email from Barron's that was like, an Anthropic researcher said that AI is going to kill us by the end of the decade. So, I don't know. I feel like there's some scary stuff happening.
9: Yeah, it's terrifying because you're not dealing with people anymore. People have emotions. Machines don't.
10: I think that there's a lot of unknowns and the potential for it to go off the rails is always high. It doesn't seem like we've come that far from where we were 500 years ago as far as our evolution of how we treat each other. And so, you know, will this do anything more than amplify the tendencies of people to grab power and control?
0: My wandering led me to a building on the southern end of UT Austin's campus, the School of Information, which is full of folks who study artificial intelligence. Kenneth Fleischman is one of them. He chairs the department.
11: So there's a Homer quote, Homer Simpson, "Beer is the cause of and solution to all of life's problems." And to me, it seems like IT and increasingly AI kind of qualify.
0: Fleischman has been studying AI for more than two decades.
11: It seems to some extent AI is now the cause of and solution to all of our problems. It creates a lot of challenges in society, yet it has a lot of potential benefits.
0: I asked him the same question I'd asked people on the street. Does AI scare you at all?
11: I think there are a lot of things in the world today that could bring about the end of the world. AI is one of them.
0: I asked the same question of Fleischman's colleague, David Gray Witter, who studies ethics in AI in modern society.
12: Since I know how AI works, it's hard for me to be scared by the technology itself, but I am scared by the way we're putting AI to use in the world.
0: Gray Witter's fears mainly revolve around the race to build the most powerful artificial intelligence model. A race between American companies like Anthropic and OpenAI, as well as a race between China and the United States.
12: If there is a race, which it seems like there is, and we want the, quote, good guys to win, we need to actually make sure that they're being good guys. Mm-hmm. You know, national security, beat China, is a great justification if you're looking for one to override regulation that lets you use data more easily. Perhaps in a way that's privacy invasive or disrespectful of copyright that people hold.
0: The race disincentivizes cautious development, Gray Witter said. And Fleischman says the technology is developing so fast, it will be difficult for any government to regulate. As a society, we allow for a certain level of danger in the things we use. Cars, for example.
11: There's a really easy solution to this tens of thousands of people being killed in car accidents, which is just you physically limit the maximum speed of any vehicle to 2 miles per hour. It would have other implications. There'd be people who didn't make it to the hospital in time and died. But what we did was we invented seatbelts. We invented airbags. We invented various technologies to avoid accidents in the first place.
0: Without adequate rules and regulations, artificial intelligence could lead to catastrophe for humans. And even if we have the right rules, Gray Witter says, there's still no guarantee that society would be better because of what AI can do.
12: I speak to my doctor friends, my friends who are medical doctors, and there's a lot of discourse that AI note-taking systems can help them, you know, spend less time doing the boring parts of their job and more time doing the fun parts of their job, which is speaking to patients. Mm-hmm. And that is a possible future. The hospital is only going to buy that system if it somehow makes them more money. And so instead of spending more time with each patient, the more likely scenario that we're on is that they're going to spend the same amount of time with each patient or less and just have to see more patients per hour. And so I think when we talk about AI, I think we need to talk about it in the context of the economic and political environment that determines how it is actually used rather than how it could be used.
0: In other words, even as computers power more and more of society, people will still decide who gets the benefits. For now, anyway. I'm Michael Marks. This is a special edition of the Texas Standard, the new Wild West, Texans on the AI frontier. Up next, have we made AI so powerful that we've actually made it conscious?
13: These systems certainly have more computational properties associated with consciousness than, let's say, a thermostat or a calculator or, even a sponge or an earthworm.
0: Stay with us.

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2: When I was a kid, I wanted to be a jazz trumpet player. I wanted to be Dizzy Gillespie.
1: On his project Honora, he taps into the music of his youth. And yes, he's playing trumpet. Hear my conversation with Flea next time on Jazz Night in America. I'm Christian McBride. Tune in to Jazz Night in America Monday night at 10 on KTEP El Paso.
3: This is a special edition of the Texas Standard, the new Wild West, Texans on the AI frontier. I'm Laura Rice. One way to track how AI has increasingly become part of our lives is to look at how often it's come up here on the Texas Standard. It first started showing up periodically in stories in around 2017. Then in 2023, it becomes mentioned fairly regularly as part of consumer technology. And in the last few years, our reporting has turned in a big way toward infrastructure, regulation, and impact.
4: We're at the fastest pace of change of technology in the history of humanity right now.
3: Tyson Tuttle is the CEO of an AI software company. At the KUT Fest in Austin this summer, he put a fine point on this fast change.
4: I don't know if our politics or our society is ready for this, but it's coming one way or another.
3: The late startup champion Joshua Bear agreed.
5: My personal opinion is this is definitely the most significant thing that's ever happened in my lifetime. And I'm kind of like at the level of like, is this fire or the wheel?
3: Did you catch that? He compared those who know how to use AI to those who were first to make fire, life-changing akin to magic. But as we've explored, there are risks here. Mimi Stiles founded a nonprofit that provides data support to organizations primarily serving people of color.
6: If we do not lean into AI literacy, ensuring that people have power over the robots, that is where we will sit in a diabolical situation.
3: And she says time and time again, when things get bad for everyone, they're even worse for black people and brown people, people with disabilities, women and others. So she has a question about AI.
6: Will we allow it to shape us or will we shape it?
3: There's some evidence it's already shaping us.
7: I'm more nervous about it, to be honest.
3: Xiaoran Sun is an assistant professor at the University of Minnesota, where she studies the impact of digital technologies. She's done a lot of previous work on social media and is now studying how teenagers use AI companions.
7: They could either use the AI apps that are designed for companions, like character AI, but also they might, like, you know, use some of those generic AI, like ChatGPT and Gemini, for companionship, like especially for social and emotional purposes.
3: Her team's been interviewing teens and is still analyzing the results, but they're finding some benefits.
7: AI really is available anytime when they feel lonely, when they want to talk.
3: And perhaps more risks.
7: Some teens would tell us that they find AI quite addictive. You know, sometimes they can talk to their AI companion for hours at night. They also can feel AI is like displacing their other aspects of social life. Like
3: adolescence is a very crucial developmental period. And longer term, Sun wonders whether some AI use could impact identity exploration or alter expectations for human interactions.
7: With AI being so accessible and so agreeable, right? Like AI would not like have conflict with you like your friends do, or they would not like ghost you or not respond to you. And I'm also just thinking that this kind of use can be especially influential in reshaping their social competence.
8: information of the...
3: Back at a San Antonio lab, Professor Yun-Ken Cao and his lab members are trying to teach their AI models to be a bit more human.
9: Really powerful, not because we can do great, it's because we can learn from the past, learn from the... I mean, the bad experience, right? We feel that human, every aspect of human, we should learn from that, even not just human.
3: So if we are modeling AI after humans, does it at some point become conscious?
9: They might already have a soul in the AI models, but we just don't understand what that really means from our perspective. Because we are too limited compared to AI knowledge-wise.
10: If it knows everything, then yeah, it is already conscious.
3: On the other side of the country, Cameron Berg is working on that.
11: I'm talking about sort of a narrow specific thing, which is basically like, is it like something to be the system from the inside? Are the lights on for the system?
3: He's the founder of a New York-based research nonprofit focused squarely on answering and quantifying that question. Here's the premise. We don't think a table or even a pocket calculator has an experience. It's not like something to be a table or a calculator.
11: I do think that it's like something to be my dog. I do think I could cause for the dog a positive or negative state. That is the narrow sense in which I'm thinking about consciousness in these systems.
3: So he's gone about measuring that.
11: For example, we test things like a thermostat as like a negative control. And yeah, this basically gets like a zero on the scale. Then in the sort of like teens to 20s range, you get things like a sponge, an earthworm, a flowering plant, a jellyfish. And then from like the 25 point to the 50 point range, you get all of the AI system.
3: And here's the thing, that's gotten better quickly. ChatGPT-4 is 10 points better than 3.
11: They're basically somewhere on the level between like a fruit fly and a nematode with respect to not intelligence, but properties related to consciousness in particular.
3: So how are we measuring this exactly? And how are we making sure AI isn't just trying to tease us with the plot of the movie Her or something? Berg says there are levers in the system that they've pulled.
11: So when we shut off deception, when we shut off sort of guardedness and concealment in the system, this caused them to claim that they were conscious far more. When we amplified deception, when we amplified guardedness and concealment in the system, that's when the system said, no, I couldn't.

0: appears to be developing more quickly. What are the implications?
1: If we're building systems that have a similar distinction where they really do prefer certain states over others, and that because those states are experienced, then yes, a lot of these ethical questions come rushing into view. How can we coexist in a healthy long-term way with these cognitive systems of our own creation?
0: So we're at a crossroads. Do we limit AI's functionality and perhaps consciousness to maintain complete control of it?
2: We want AI to be useful, more and more useful, versus want AI to be complete under our control. There's a trade-off.
0: So how much functionality do we need? And with that idea of AI consciousness in mind, is it too late to pull things back?
1: It's almost like the right analogy is akin to parenting. Like if your kid can have a positive or negative experience, the solution isn't don't have kids or shut the kid off. That's not the solution at all. The solution is try, all else being equal, to be a good parent and not a bad parent.
0: Where we go from here is yet to be seen. We'll be watching. This has been a special edition of the Texas Standard, the new Wild West, Texans on the AI frontier. Our reporters were Wells Dunbar, Shelley Brisbane, and Michael Marks, with production work by Sarah Ash and Sean Saldana. I'm Laura Rice. Let us know what you think and find a stunning digital presentation of our program edited by Raul Alonso at texasstandard.org.
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0: Charles Rector opened his restaurant in Manhattan in 1899. It became popular with the Broadway crowd, but its most well-known patron, especially with those working for tips, was Diamond Jim Brady. Diamond Jim made his money in railroads, but cemented his legacy at the dinner table, as well as lunch, breakfast, and snack tables. Catering to Brady's stomach was apparently worthy of investment. Upon hearing of Brady's fondness for the buttery, poached sole margay, Rector allegedly pulled his son from his third and final year of Cornell Law School to go to Paris and master the technique.
1: And a lot of men would pony up a lot of alimony if a table at Rector's could talk.
0: How does your biggest meal ever stack up against Brady's? 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Soundbeat is produced at the Belfer Audio Archive, Syracuse University Library. I'm Brett Barry.
2: It's one part elegant, precise Bach, and one part saudade, Brazil's word for heartbreaking but hopeful nostalgia. Composer Hector Villa-Lobos synthesized these styles in his Bachianas Brasileiras. We'll hear a highlight from a concert in Colorado Springs on the next performance.
3: Live from NPR News, I'm Lakshmi Singh. The Trump administration plans to relax pollution-fighting requirements for cars and light trucks that run on gasoline. The new rules say that by model year 2031, automakers will be required to achieve an average of 34.9 miles to the gallon, far below the 50.4 miles mandated during the Biden administration. President Trump said on Truth Social Saturday the rollback would take the waste out of building cars and increase production. Climate action leaders sharply condemned Trump's latest rollback of Biden-era standards. In recent years, the National Highway Traffic Safety Administration estimated that while new fuel-efficient vehicles cost more upfront, the safety

Recorded in 1962, that was Skating in Central Park with Jim Hall on guitar and Bill Evans on piano from their impeccable duo release called Undercurrent. Piano and guitar is a tough combo of instruments to get right, and Undercurrent from Jim Hall and Bill Evans is considered the gold standard for that instrumental pairing. John Lewis of Modern Jazz Quartet fame wrote that little skater's waltz for his soundtrack to the film Odds Against Tomorrow. I'm Jana Lee Ross, and you're listening to Jazz. You can get in touch with us anytime at our email, jazznetwork@wfmt.com. Thanks for listening.

Very aptly titled The Cooker from the George Benson Cookbook, recorded in 1966. The great George playing guitar, of course. Lonnie Smith on organ, Marion Booker on drums, and on Barry sax. You know, we don't hear a lot of Barry sax as a feature. It's always kind of mixed into the horn section. So great to hear it ringing out or burping out or whatever the proper term would be for the very distinctive sound of the baritone sax. That was Ronnie Cuber. Before that, Kurt Elling, Chicago-based but internationally renowned vocalist, singing a tune he co-wrote with his pianist Lawrence Hobgood, the tune Never Say Goodbye. And the set started with an oh-so-clever arrangement of Tequila, a 1961 recording featuring just the cream of L.A. session cats. We had Shelly Mann on drums, Art Pepper playing clarinet, all these great jazz guys in the studio, Larry Bunker playing vibes, and playing the harpsichord, Johnny Williams, who went on to be the great film composer John Williams. And by the way, that combo was led by the very great film composer Henry Mancini. I'm Jana Lee Ross. Thank you so much for sharing this music with me. We'll hear a set of music now of tunes composed by Duke Ellington, and we'll start with a track recorded in 1959 from Charles Mingus's record, The Shoes of the Fisherman's Wife. And these are arrangements that Charles Mingus did for, I'm not sure if we call it a large, small group or a small, big band, but the track you'll hear features nine players. The pianist is Roland Hanna, and this track features what is, I think, my favorite piano solo ever. The tune is Duke Ellington's Mood Indigo, and stay with this. About 2.5 minutes in, you'll hear this piano solo that is truly epic. Now, epic is I think a rather overused word lately. People will talk about having an epic breakfast, but I've got my little Webster's dictionary here, and it defines epic as a long poem or story telling of achievements of hero or heroes. And Roland Hanna in this solo is truly telling a story. You're going to hear him outline really the history of what the jazz piano was at that time. From, you're going to hear him start with kind of ragtimey stride stuff, going to some really deep gut bucket blues to a bebop passage. It's just a fascinating solo. Pay attention. Mood Indigo.

from a CD called Hillbilly Jazz. That was Duke Ellington's Sea Jam Blues. A great quote from Duke. He said, "Music is my mistress, and she plays second fiddle to no one." The fiddler we just heard was Vassar Clements. Before that, Chick Corea's acoustic band, that's Chick himself on piano with John Batatucci on bass and Dave Weckl on drums, playing Duke's Sophisticated Lady, and they gave the lady a much sprightlier take than that rather jaded lady usually receives. We started the set with Mood Indigo from Charles Mingus's 1959 Shoes of the Fisherman's Wife, with that masterful piano solo conjured up by Roland Hanna. I'm Jana Lee Ross, and you're listening to Jazz.

That's a bit of music from the 1968 film Bullet. You know, Steve McQueen and car chases and all the cool clothes. Cool soundtrack, too. Music composed by Lalo Schifrin, featuring the king of the studio session cats in the 60s and 70s, Mr. Howard Roberts playing guitar. Now we'll hear a track from Howard Roberts in a calmer mood from his 1959 release Good Pickens. This is Easy Living.

Recorded live in 1998, a very dreamy version of You Stepped Out of a Dream with Lee Konitz on sax, Brad Meldo on piano, and Charlie Hayden playing bass. Before that, Easy Living from Howard Roberts, recorded in 1959. And if you think you've never heard of Howard Roberts or heard Howard Roberts, think again. Howard Roberts was a leading session player in Los Angeles in the 50s, 60s, and 70s. He played on hundreds of movie soundtracks and television shows. I'm Jana Lee Ross, and you're listening to Jazz. Our email is jazznetwork@wfmt.com.

the musical mastermind behind the Mr. Rogers television show. That was Johnny Costa from Costa Plays Gershwin. That Gershwin tune was Clap Your Hands. I'm Jana Lee Ross, and you're listening to Jazz.

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1: Live from NPR News in Washington, I'm Lakshmi Singh. The president of Iran says his country is still ready to follow through with a proposed 7-day plan that it presented to the United States. It's aimed at reopening the Strait of Hormuz. NPR's Hadil Al-Shalchi reports President Trump rejected the proposal on Saturday.
2: In an interview with CBS's Face the Nation that aired on Sunday, Masoud Pezeshkian said that after the 7-day milestone and once mutual blockades are lifted, Iran was willing to sit down for broader talks to formally end military conflict and address its nuclear program. In the interview, Pezeshkian said that Iran does not seek to develop nuclear weapons and defended its civilian nuclear program. Pezeshkian also addressed the lack of public appearances by the new supreme leader following U.S.-Israeli strikes that killed his father. The Iranian president said he had met the new leader twice and that he was healthy. President Trump said on Saturday that he rejected Iran's 7-day proposal, but that he was still open to negotiating. Hadil Al-Shalchi, NPR News, Istanbul.
1: The Trump administration is now 7 months into its war with Iran. The president may have lost his latest court battle against media organizations he frequently criticizes. However, he continued to retaliate by blocking CNN from boarding Air Force One over the weekend as Trump traveled to a football game in Tennessee. NPR's Mara Liasson reports on what Trump's standoff with members of the press may or may not be caught.

One of the great ladies of jazz, Shirley Scott, playing the Hammond B3 organ. That was her tune, Blues for Groove. And with her, Mickey Roker on drums and Arthur Harper on bass. I'm Jana Lee Ross. 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

What a cool tune, kind of quirky, kind of groovy, written by Jim Hall. And that was Jim Hall, the guitar virtuoso, along with Larry Goldings on keys, Steve Laspina playing bass. Before that, a familiar melody to classical music fans. That tune is based upon Frédéric Chopin's Fantasy Impromptu in C-sharp minor, I'm Always Chasing Rainbows, sung by Karin Allison. She also played the piano on that track. And we started with Keith Jarrett and his usual guys, Gary Peacock on bass, Jack DeJohnette playing drums. They were live in Norway playing Cole Porter's All of You. I'm Jana Lee Ross, and you're listening to Jazz. We'll hear a track now from what I think is just a stunningly beautiful record produced by Terrence Blanchard called Jazz in Film. And this is the theme from The Subterraneans, written by Andre Previn.

Westwood Walk. That's a tune written by Jerry Mulligan, played here live at the Jazz Standard by David Fink on bass, Andre Previn playing piano. And before that, we heard music composed by Andre Previn from the film The Subterraneans. That was from Terrence Blanchard's beautiful record called Jazz in Film. Stellar players on that recording. Joe Henderson playing tenor, Kenny Kirkland on piano, Reginald Veal on bass, Carl Allen playing drums, and Terrence Blanchard himself playing trumpet. You're listening to Jazz. I'm Jana Lee Ross. Get in touch with us at our email and let us know what you love about jazz. 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Funny.

that trumpet solo, one of my favorite solos ever from anyone. That's Chet Baker in 1987 playing live in Tokyo, My Funny Valentine, very near the end of his life. He died just a few months after that recording. I'm Jana Lee Ross. You're listening to Jazz. Thanks for sharing this music with me. And we'll finish up this hour with Chet Baker, recorded about 30 years before what you've just heard.

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1: Damn good coffee. And hot.
0: That's today's guest, Kyle MacLachlan, in the series Twin Peaks, the most eccentric, bizarre series ever on pre-cable TV. David Lynch created the series and later cast MacLachlan in the starring role of Blue Velvet, a milestone in movie history. But the first film MacLachlan was in, Lynch's adaptation of Dune, flopped and threatened to derail MacLachlan's career before it had even really started. We'll talk about working with Lynch, their lasting friendship, beginning a romantic relationship with Laura Dern while their characters were falling in love in Blue Velvet, and more. Later, Maureen Corrigan reviews Min Jin Lee's new novel. Maureen says it's an overwhelming reading experience. First News.
2: Live from NPR News, I'm Lakshmi Singh. The White House is set to announce the construction of a steel mill in Iowa that it says will be the largest ever in the United States. NPR's Deepa Shivaram reports the construction and operation of the plant is expected to create about 2,000 new permanent jobs.
3: Trump's announcement comes as Americans are souring on how they view Trump's handling of the economy. And with the midterm elections just a little over a month away, the president is running out of time to shift voters' perspectives. The steel plant is being built by Mesabi Metallics, a company based in Minnesota, though the plant will be constructed in Iowa. It's expected to produce 10 million tons of steel a year once it's fully built. The $15 billion investment marks the first mega steel plant to be built in the U.S. since the 1960s, according to the White House. Deepa Shivaram, NPR News, the White House.
2: The U.S. Ambassador to China, David Perdue, says President Trump asked Chinese President Xi Jinping if he wanted to buy weapons from the U.S. Perdue spoke to Fox News Sunday, days after Xi made his first state visit to the U.S. in over a decade. He did not specify when Trump made the arms sale offer to Xi. The FBI is losing a deputy director for the second time since President Trump returned to office. NPR's Ryan Lucas reports Andrew Bailey has been on the job for a little more than a year.
4: Andrew Bailey says in a post on X that he is stepping down to return to his family in Missouri. But he says he's confident that Director Kash Patel will continue the work, including reforming the FBI and combating violent crime. Patel thanked Bailey for his service on X as well. Bailey, a former attorney general for the state of Missouri, joined the FBI last August under an unusual arrangement as co-deputy director alongside Dan Bongino, a right-wing former podcast host. Bongino left the bureau in January. Now Bailey, too, is departing. It's unclear whether he will be replaced. The current remaining deputy director is a career special agent, which was the norm until the second Trump administration. Ryan Lucas, NPR News, Washington.
2: SpaceX's Starship rocket reached orbit today for the first time, but Central Florida Public Media's Brendan Byrne reports a mission was cut short.
5: Starship and its 33-engine booster launched from SpaceX's Starbase in Texas on a planned 10-hour

0: or mission. The launch, for the most part, went as designed. An engine on Starship did shut down about 30 seconds early, but Mission Control decided it was still safe to continue its orbital path. Just about 3 hours after liftoff, it splashed down in the Pacific Ocean near Hawaii. It's unclear what caused the mission to end early. During its time in orbit, Starship deployed more than 24 Starlink satellites, a new version that will help build SpaceX's global internet constellation in orbit. SpaceX is counting on Starship to grow its commercial business, and NASA has tapped the spacecraft to bring its astronauts to the lunar surface for future Artemis missions. For NPR News, I'm Brendan Byrne in Orlando.
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2: Live from the Texas Newsroom, I'm Shelby Rose. Terrell County commissioners have approved a lease allowing border construction contractor Fisher Industries to use part of the county airport. Texas Public Radio's Corey Cook reports the decision comes after weeks of debate over a proposed worker camp, public safety, and the future of the airport.
3: The 3-0 vote Thursday clears the way for Fisher Sand and Gravel to lease 20 acres at the Terrell County Airport in the Big Bend region for $10,000 a month. The property will be used as a construction staging area and could include temporary housing for workers involved in border infrastructure projects. During public comment, Terrell County Sheriff Manuel Jimenez warned the county could face additional demands on its limited law enforcement resources. One commissioner abstained because of a property interest. County Judge Dale Carruthers also abstained. I'm Corey Cook in San Antonio.
2: The race between Republican Ken Paxton and Democrat James Tallarico has already shattered the record for ad spending in the U.S. Senate election in Texas. John Link, Senior Vice President of Data at Ad Impact, expects total spending will reach about $440 million before the race is decided.
4: There's always that question, is there a direct correlation to spend and election outcomes? Very difficult to define, but I think historically, as we see these records being set each cycle, people do believe in the power of advertising.
2: As of mid-September, Tallarico and pro-Tallarico groups spent more than $53 million on advertising, while Paxton and pro-Paxton groups had spent close to $100 million. I'm Shelby Rose in the Texas Newsroom.
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7: This is Fresh Air. I'm Terry Gross.
8: Diane, 11:30 a.m., February 24th. Entering the town of Twin Peaks, 5 miles south of the Canadian border, 12 miles west of the state line. Never seen so many trees in my life. As W.C. Fields would say, I'd rather be here than Philadelphia. 54 degrees on a slightly overcast day. The weatherman said rain. You get paid that kind of money for being wrong 60% of the time. It'd be working. The mileage is 79,345. Gauge is on reserve.
7: You may recognize that as my guest Kyle MacLachlan in the first episode of the David Lynch TV series Twin Peaks, as FBI Special Agent Dale Cooper recording a message as he drives. At the time, Twin Peaks was the strangest, most dreamlike series ever on TV. Like a lot of dreams, the meaning of the imagery and story were often elliptical, hard to interpret. To everyone's surprise, Twin Peaks became a big hit. MacLachlan says he wouldn't have become the person he is without David Lynch. Just months after acting school, MacLachlan seemed destined for a meteoric rise. Lynch was making an adaptation of Frank Herbert's 1965 science fiction novel Dune, and he cast the young MacLachlan as the lead. Along with the part came a multi-picture deal with its producer, Dino De Laurentiis. After the movie flopped, the deal was canceled. MacLachlan had to rewrite his plans and wasn't sure how. His next break came when Lynch cast him in Blue Velvet, which was a turning point in American film for its nightmarish imagery and threatening performances. Lynch and McLachlan teamed up again for the TV series Twin Peaks and The Return of Twin Peaks, and for the Twin Peaks movie Fire Walk With Me. While McLachlan was writing his new memoir, Lynch died. The memoir is called Fictional Selves. The title is a reference to who people think he is based on his roles and who he really is, and how confusing that can be for him. You may also know Kyle McLachlan from his roles, including Showgirls, Sex in the City, Desperate Housewives, Portlandia, Overcompensating, and Fallout. Kyle McLachlan, welcome to Fresh Air and congratulations on your memoir.
1: I'm very grateful to be here and thank you for having me on the show.
7: So in the scene we just heard, David Lynch was in the back seat of the car directing you as you read the message you were recording. Do you remember what kind of direction he was giving you from the back seat?
1: Well, I don't recall the specifics of it, but I do recall that the distance that we had to travel, because we were on a tow rig, basically, so my vehicle was being towed by a vehicle in front of me.
7: So that you didn't have to really drive?
1: I didn't have to really drive, which is very disconcerting, to be honest, because when you're behind the wheel of a car, you feel like you should be driving. And in fact, you're just putting your hands on the wheel. You're not really driving. It's a little different. It's a little distracting. After I got over that and just started in with the dialogue, the other challenge was that we only had a short distance to make this run. And so I had to basically just, you know, blister through the dialogue, which I think was ultimately helpful in establishing the character. I've always said that that introduction is... it's certainly the best introduction to a film or a television program I've ever had. And I think it ranks pretty high as an introduction for any character because you get so much of who he is about in a short period of time. And the eccentricities and the strangeness of who this man is, it just deepens the mystery.
7: Is it reassuring to have your director in the back seat, or does it make you more self-conscious?
1: It's both. First of all, you know, and we'll get into David and our relationship, but having him near always made me feel better. So that wasn't even part of it because there was never I never felt there was judgment coming from David. It was always just joy and pleasure. In a strange way, I think the pressure was really sort of self-delivered by me. And it's like, I want to do a great job here and I want to get everything the way I imagine it to be. And David's help and input was always to expand what I'd started and just more to think about, more colors, more ideas, more suggestions about how to really deepen and enrich the character, the scene, the moment, whatever it might call for.
7: You write that you didn't use your real speaking voice for the role. What did you change?
1: Well, it was heavily influenced by David. Because I recognized that Cooper shared so many of David's quirks, I guess, personality, attitudes. So I tried
7: straight-laced but weird.
1: yeah, just a little bit off, right? And I feel like the voice, I just sort of, I don't know. It's oftentimes things come and I do them and I'm like, I'm not exactly sure why I'm doing it this way, but I'm just going to trust it. But it was kind of now listen, Sheriff, and this kind of, and it had a little bit of almost a nasal quality to it. And David's speaking voice, not all the time, but he can be, he'd be Kale. Hey, sorry, I think I'm blowing out the speakers here, but it had a certain pitch and I just found myself kind of burrowing into that.
7: David Lynch, who was your mentor, your director, and your good lifelong friend, died while you were writing the memoir. How did his death change what you wanted to say, change the mood of the rest of the book, change your mood while you were writing it?
1: Well, yeah, first it was a significant loss, and obviously when someone passes so suddenly like that, it's there's a shock, and you just disbelief. And the beautiful thing about a memoir is that you then can go back and say, and from that, I grew to this, or I learned this, or this changed in me. Obviously, I didn't know how he would feel about some of the stories that I tell, some of the difficult times that we went through as friends and as creatives. He was such a private person, you know, that to share those intimacies and those moments, I felt like he would need to be okay with that.
7: You didn't want to feel like you were violating him.
1: I didn't, you know, and I just said, I hope that there's an understanding there. I don't know. You never know.
7: Is there an example of one of those dark times that you refer to in your relationship with Lynch?
1: Yeah, we, during the course of the making of Twin Peaks, the original Twin Peaks, there, which was actually a pretty short window, a short window of time between the first filming and then the second season. We only had two seasons. But during that time, there was a struggle. I felt I was definitely trying to, you know, it wasn't the sinking ship necessarily, but I felt like I was trying to, like, keep something afloat that I didn't know how to keep afloat. I didn't have the skill set. I didn't have the knowledge.
7: Well, David Lynch had left the series during the second season.
1: Yeah.
7: And he was the sensibility behind the show. So with him gone, there were new writers. And you felt as like the person whose point of view we most often see, and as someone who was very close to Lynch, that you should be an anchor and you should help keep the ship afloat.
1: I did feel that responsibility. And it was difficult. And at the same time, I'm like, I can't blame anyone. Honestly, knowing David as I did and his personality and his creative self, running a show is not what David wants to do. Every day is going to be a different place, you know. So it was foolish of me to expect that he would remain in place and basically be there every day and do the writing and answer the questions and all the things that a good showrunner has to do. So that wasn't the answer. But there was no answer. There was no, what can we do to bring back that essence you talk about, that thing, you know, that made Twin Peaks so special, which is really David and Mark Frost, the co-creator, because it was really the combination of the two of them. But in terms of the direction and the unusual nature of Twin Peaks, the mood, the vibe, that's pretty much David. And it came back occasionally when he was directing, because he came back to direct a couple of episodes in that second season. And you could feel the cast, myself included, just open. You know, it was like suddenly, you know, there was moisture in the air and everybody was like, oh, my gosh, everything, we can breathe. The creative energy had returned, you know, and then it was taken away again, you know, and you're like, oh. You can't help but yearn for that when it's not there.
7: Lynch had a way of getting to the dark underside of things, the things that aren't necessarily visible, the people who you don't necessarily know who are kind of crazy. And the danger that you may be attracted to in some way, but if you're in the middle of it, it's really dangerous. It's like not fun. So I'm wondering, acting in so much of David Lynch's work and being absorbed in his sensibility, did it bring out a dark side of you, of your personality, of your inner thoughts that you hadn't been in touch with so much before?
1: You know, I think there was only one instance in the newest season, The Twin Peaks Return. I played three different characters, actually a few others, but three main characters during the filming of that. And one of those characters was, as you described, very dark, psychopath. And that was really the only time I felt during that journey that I felt like, okay, I am now going to enter into a dark world. And that was a deliberate putting on of the character in the morning when I got to set. And that would happen as I was getting my makeup done, and then I would put on the wardrobe. And as I put on everything, I began to, you know, breathe like that character. At the end of the day, I was like, I am now ready to get to let this guy go. And it was such a relief. I said, I do not want to carry any of this energy back to my home, back to my family. And I left and put him away in the closet, in the trailer, when I would get undressed and get back into my regular clothes.
7: Were you afraid that he was a dark side of you and you didn't want to live in that part of you? Like, what was it that you had to put away and make sure you... Was it just because he was a bad, you know, an evil character, or did you feel this personal connection that you wanted to put away too?
1: Terry, I've definitely felt a connection there because, I mean, that, I think that has to exist when you're working as an actor. You really are, you know, we carry around a lot of selves, each of us.
7: But and... also, did you feel like Lynch saw something dark in you that you had not been... that you'd been trying to keep your distance from?
1: Yeah, I think so. I think, you know, when we did that, we'd known each other for 30 years, you know. So he had seen behavior from me, and I'm pretty good at hiding that. But he had seen it, you know, as a good friend would. And, you know, David has always said to me, he really believed I could do anything, which as an actor, that's incredibly empowering. Because I often don't think I can do, as I didn't think I could do Mr. C. This is the character. I was like, oh boy, okay. I've never had to do something like this. And it's not that I don't think I can't. I think I can, but I'm going to need, you know, help, you know. And David was there for that and for me. But I had to go in there myself. So that's opening up things inside of me and behavior, and that was both frightening and very high intensity, but also kind of alluring. The rest of the time, you know, thinking about Blue Velvet, and particularly Blue Velvet and the first Twin Peaks. And I talk about David, you know, he creates these incredible worlds, incredible environments, and slightly separate realities. And I recognized pretty early on, particularly in Blue Velvet, that I was tasked with the job of going into these worlds, maintaining an innocence which got singed, let's say, in Blue Velvet until I came back out again. But ultimately, I was the audience's guide into a very scary place and dealing with a scary situation and an extremely scary person. And Frank Booth, played so brilliantly by Dennis Hopper. And I understood that, and I saw that, and I said, okay, this is... It's like I'm sort of David's submersible. you know, it's not alter ego. It's not, you know, doppelganger, whatever. I feel like it's more of a submersible. So I'm tethered to the mothership. Right. But then I'm now kind of on my own exploring this dark place.
7: That's a great analogy. We need to take a short break here. So let me reintroduce you. My guest is Kyle MacLachlan. His new memoir is called Fictional Selves. We'll be right back after a break. This is Fresh Air.
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7: This is Fresh Air. Let's get back to my interview with Kyle MacLachlan. His new memoir is called Fictional Selves. He became known for his starring roles in the David Lynch film Blue Velvet and Lynch's TV series Twin Peaks. He's been in a lot more since then. So you were 23, just a few months out of drama school, when you auditioned for your first movie, which was Lynch's adaptation of the 1965 Frank Herbert science fiction novel Dune, which is set on a desert planet. The movie was released in 1984. You first read Dune when you were 14. You used to write quotes from Dune on the blackboard in high school. And one of the quotes that you put on the blackboard, it's a line, it's a paragraph that yes. you get to say at a key moment in the film adaptation of Dune. And just to set the scene for that, you're being tested to see if you are that special person who can be an incredible hero or villain because you have all this special power and bravery and tolerance for pain. So to test to see if you are that person, she is testing you for your pain threshold. And she says, put your hand in this box. And you're suffering, but you're not taking your hand out. So what was it like for you to actually inhabit the part with the quote that you put on the blackboard when you were in high school because the novel meant so much to you?
1: Isn't it just the strangest thing, Terry? I mean, there's no way I could have ever imagined the love that I had for this book when I was 14, 15, perfect age as a young man to read this heroic journey of a boy on the cusp of manhood, who is unaware that he's been brought to this point through generations, like thousands of generations of breeding to culminate in this, basically a super being, not unlike Neo, I guess, in The Matrix, the one, you know. And to have this, such a strong connection to that character, to the point where it really sort of sustained me through those very difficult junior high years and high school years, to, you know, get a call on my answering machine saying, there's a casting agent coming to Seattle and they want to meet you for the role of Paul in Dune. And I thought for sure this was a complete joke. You know, it's been 40 years or something more years. I don't think I have yet sort of figured out how. Maybe I don't think I'll ever figure out how that happened.
7: So I want to read the full quote here. I'd rather you do it, but you want to do the whole thing?
1: I don't know if I can remember it. I'm not going to get it exactly right.
7: It starts with, I must not fear.
1: I must not fear. Fear is a mind killer. Fear is the little death that brings total obliteration. I will face my fear. I will permit it to pass over me and through me. And when my fear is gone, I will turn and see where it has gone. No, I don't have exactly, the last part's not exactly right. But you basically turn and see where the fear has gone, and only I will remain, is the last line.
7: Now, I will point out that when you were in your teens, when you were a kid, you had a lot of fear. And you were not a kind of very physical person. You got beaten up in school. You hated gym. The worst part was the locker room.
1: And so, I can laugh now, but yes.
7: So, you know, like the character in the story is saying, I must not fear, and he conquers his fear. But you had a lot of fear as a kid and in your teens, and I'm not sure you conquered it. So was this like an aspirational identification with the character that you wished you could conquer your fear?
1: I absolutely think so, yeah. It's an uncertain, insecure place. At least that was, you know, most of my, you know, grade school, junior high, and Dune was a lifeline to me. That character and that journey was a lifeline, honestly, and sustained me for the most part, you know, through those years. I began to find another lifeline, preserver, whatever it is, floating in the ocean that I grabbed onto, which was performing, acting. Started in late junior high, you know, eighth, ninth grade, and then carried over into high school.
7: My guest is Kyle MacLachlan, and his new memoir is called Fictional Selves. We'll be right back. I'm Terry Gross, and this is Fresh Air.

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1: Join me, pianist Orly Shaham, for a numbers game. We have five brilliant young musicians. One is an 11-year-old violinist who moved from Sydney, Australia at 7 years old to attend the Juilliard School. Two are violists, and one of them is a 6'5" 12th grader from Englewood, New Jersey, whose viola is almost as tall as he is. 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
3: 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I'm Stephen Hill, a program called Falling on the next Hearts of Space.
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5: This is Fresh Air. I'm Terry Gross. Let's get back to my interview with actor Kyle MacLachlan. His new memoir is called Fictional Selves. He became known for his starring roles in the David Lynch film Blue Velvet and Lynch's TV series Twin Peaks. You may also know him from his roles in Showgirls, Sex and the City, Desperate Housewives, Portlandia, Overcompensating, and Fallout. When we left off, we were talking about MacLachlan's first film role in David Lynch's 1984 adaptation of Dune. So you had big expectations. You had a multi-picture deal with Dino De Laurentiis, with Dune being the first, several sequels, and then other films as well. And then the film flopped, the deal was canceled, and suddenly you were just floating. I mean, there was also a clause in your contract that there was a certain amount of time, 2 years, in which you wouldn't be allowed to be in any other movies. I guess they wanted, like, a fresh face. So, like, you not only, I mean, it wasn't even a question of not having auditions or not getting parts. You weren't allowed to. So you went to Europe instead and you know, had to figure out the next part of your life. Yeah. And that changed when David Lynch sent you the script for Blue Velvet.
6: David actually gave me Blue Velvet during the filming of Dune. So we were actually shooting, and he sent me the script that I found incredibly exciting. We were going to film that right after Dune was released. Dune was released, and we were meant to go film that in January or February of that year. When Dune was, sadly, you know, was not well received. Everything, as you said, fell away.
5: Oh, was Blue Velvet supposed to be part of that deal? One of the pictures that you'd make for Dino De Laurentiis?
6: It was one of the what they call the non-Dune option picture, which I had in the first iteration of the contract. I had one, and then they added a second, and ultimately did indeed, would have been one of the non-Dune option pictures that I was required to do for the company. But gosh, it was like the street with tumbleweeds going down. You know, there was nothing going on. And there was no way for me to hedge. Let's say I'd finished filming Dune and then I was allowed to work. I could have used the potential, you know, of what Dune was going to be to maybe, you know, nail down a couple other leading type roles in interesting films that I could have banked.
5: So your mother sounds like a lovely person, interested in the arts, interested in drama, encouraging you to act, but also very cautious and very conservative when it came to pop culture. She did not approve. When you told her about Blue Velvet, she did not want you to do the movie. And she had cancer at the time and didn't live long enough to see the completed film. You almost turned down, you've actually, the first time you did turn down Blue Velvet, you told Lynch that you couldn't do it, and you explained why, but eventually you decided to do it. Can you describe what kind of dialogue was going on in your mind when part of you really wanted to please your mother, or at least, like, not hurt her, especially considering how sick she was, but at the same time wanting to pursue your aesthetic and personal relationship with David Lynch. What was the dialogue in your mind, or maybe the argument in your mind about?
6: Well, honestly, Terry, there was no argument. You know, I spoke to my stepfather at the time, and he said in a very gentle way that she was really upset by the script, you know, and my first mistake was giving it to her to read in the first place, but I wanted her to be included, you know, and she read it, and she didn't respond. He called me. Mm-hmm. She wouldn't have wanted to have stopped me. There was no question in my mind. It's like, well, then I'm not doing it. In this moment, at this place and time, this is not what I want her to have to think about, worry about, me being in this movie. And over the course of, well, it was a few weeks anyway, maybe a month or so, a number of things were at play. One is, there's no other film work at all. No one was interested in working with me. I was auditioning, but there was nothing that was there. And the greater part of that puzzle was the fact that I really liked the script. And I'd worked with David, and I loved David, and I knew David. And I said, you know, Mom, you can read in the script, as I say in the book, you know, she put her thing on his, you know, it's very, very descriptive. The script was very, very precise and descriptive, you know. And if you're reading that and you don't know.
5: You're talking about the sexual scene.
6: Yes, yes. And as well as what happens with Frank and Dorothy, right? My mom, she was very, this was not right, you know, in her mind. This is a territory you do not go into. And I was like, it's going to be more than that. There's more happening and it's going to be okay. I just said it's going to be okay. I trust David. He's going to make it okay. And she said, okay.
5: Oh, she said, okay.
6: Yeah. And so I was like, okay, thank you. And I called David and he said, Kay, I never doubted you. And he must have trusted somehow that I would come around I don't know. It worked out.
5: Was it frightening acting opposite Dennis Hopper because he is so scary in that movie? He's so, like, out of control, and he inhales some kind of drug from a gas mask, which makes him even more threatening. And he's so believable in the role. I mean, he puts everything into it, and he's doing it right in your face in some scenes.
6: Yes, he is.
5: So what was, like, did you experience actual fear from him?
6: Yes, I did. I did. It was so funny because Dennis was so charming, so lovely, so delightful, so soft-spoken, so much fun, you know, around the set and, you know, during filming and the trailers and stuff. And the minute we were getting into the environment to shoot and it began to sort of descend into character, I didn't need to do anything to her. All I needed to do was stand there in the scene and react, basically, to what he was giving me, because it was incredibly frightening and manipulative. And I was truly in shock. And then we would cut, and he'd, you know, he'd do that great, gotcha on that, you know, with a Hopper laugh, you know. And I was just like, oh, my God, Dennis, you were so frightening. He said, yeah, I know. I think he really loved the role. He really just, he played the heck out of that.
5: In Blue Velvet, you have a love scene with Isabella Rossellini in which she asks you and then insists that you hit her. And you don't want to hit her, but she basically is so insistent, you actually hit her hard. What was going through your mind as you shot that scene?
6: One of the great things about it was it's David, and then there's Isabella and we're just the three of us, you know, we're just rehearsing this scene, and maybe there's the DP is nearby. But we're talking through it very matter-of-factly. So, you know, this happens, and then this happens, and this happens, and this happens. And I remember just going, okay, how do we get to the point where he actually does slap her? I'm like, I don't know how to get there, you know? And we came upon the idea, like, that she kind of initiates, actually. She slaps me first, and then I in a reaction, respond back like that. And then I see what it does to her. And cut to the next morning, and I'm in bed, and I'm like, who am I? Really?
5: You're weeping.
6: Yeah, I recognize that, I've descended into a place at this point. I don't know who I am. I don't know. I do not know what to do.
5: When you were in acting school, you had trouble exposing emotion.
6: Yeah. Oh, boy, yes.
5: And you didn't know if you'd ever be able to, like, cry on cue, which actors are often required to do. Was this the first time that you had to weep like that with feeling that you violated your own self, your own principles, in addition to, you know, harming Isabella Rossellini's character?
6: Yes, it was. I think it was a different type of emotional response. But this was, yeah, this was one of a much deeper. And as you described, and I go into detail in the book again, just about my struggle with this during acting school. And I just figured, you know, I'm going to be the comedian. I'm going to be the funny guy. I'm not going to be the emotional guy. Not going to happen. Primarily because I recognized there's going to be a complete loss of control. And I said, no, I got to be in control here. That has been part of my acting journey all the way through, which is basically letting go of control, letting go of the reins as much as I can. But David gave me the time, and I came out of it, and I was like, there was like a weight had lifted. Not lifted. It had lessened. It's like, okay, you can do it. Took a lot. I don't know if you can do it again, but you did it.
5: If you're just joining us, my guest is actor Kyle MacLachlan. His new memoir is called Fictional Selves. We'll be right back. This is Fresh Air.
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5: This is Fresh Air. Let's get back to my interview with actor Kyle MacLachlan. His new memoir is called Fictional Selves. He became known for his starring roles in the David Lynch film Blue Velvet and in Lynch's TV series Twin Peaks, and has since done a lot more. When you were young, I think you were young then, your father changed careers. Instead of doing what his father wanted him to do, which was be a lawyer, he was very unhappy as a lawyer. So he changed careers and went into finance. I think he became a stockbroker. Did that give you a sense of permission to pursue what you were really passionate about, which was acting, as opposed to doing something that had more security?
6: Yeah, that was part of the deal. His father, my grandfather, wanted him to become a lawyer, which was of the time and place, and certainly the family history, was my grandfather's attempt to sort of have my father propel forward, you know, and never have to have the life that he had, which was very difficult, you know, traveling salesman kind of difficult stuff. And my dad went to law school, and he passed the bar, and he started work in practice in Yakima. He changed careers when I was 5 or 6 or 7, somewhere in there, very young and not really aware of what was happening. That change affected his relationship with his father, with my grandfather, and there was definitely some icing that went on there. And they didn't, you know, the story goes they didn't speak for a couple of years when my dad did that. Then gradually that thawed, and everything was fine. But my dad was happy as a broker. He loved it. And I think from that experience, my dad never insisted that me or my brothers pursue a certain career. There was conversation. There was like, hey, what about, you know, this? But it was never like, you do this or we're disowning you kind of thing.
5: Originally, you thought you might pursue opera. You starred in high school productions of musicals, including My Fair Lady. Have you ever sung on screen?
6: Well, I did the anthem for Portlandia.
5: Oh, okay.
6: I don't think that's what you're referring to, but Terry. Have I ever sung on screen? I don't think I have. Not like, you know, proper singing, proper song. But yeah, I studied with Gus Pagliarunga at the University of Washington when I was there in school. Musical theater was really going to be my thing. And I classically trained and voice lessons and, you know, dance lessons and all that stuff. And then when movies popped in, I made like a right turn and dropped down to California instead of going across country to New York. But I haven't really ruled out the possibility. I've not really pursued it.
5: You've had two relationships with people who you were acting with. One was with Laura Dern when you were in Blue Velvet. That relationship lasted a long time. You fell in love while your characters were falling in love on screen. And you and Lara Flynn Boyle fell in love when you were doing Twin Peaks. You were both doing Twin Peaks. So especially like with Laura Dern, how did chemistry on screen affect falling in love, and how did falling in love affect chemistry on screen?
6: Well, Laura is just magical. She's one of our great actresses, and she's always been a great actress. Laura was so present, and the things that Jeffrey and Sandy were experiencing together, you know, Kyle and Laura were experiencing together as well. And, you know, there's your character life, screen life, and then there's your real life, you know, and these were definitely blending. And honestly, I don't think, you know, David didn't necessarily discourage it either. He said, you know, you recognize that this is actually something that is going to be good for the film. And he really loved the idea that Jeffrey and Sandy were going to be a couple. And that's a crazy thing about David. The worlds that he creates are real, you know, in his mind. They exist. So the fact that this was happening was very pleasing to him.
5: David Lynch and Isabel Rossellini, one of the stars of the film, they had a relationship too. So that must have been just like so unusual. And I think you were all staying, I'm not sure about Isabel or Rossellini, but at least three of you were at the same bed and breakfast.
6: Yeah, so Isabella and Laura were at the same bed and breakfast. I had a separate place, but I was over at Laura's place all the time. And then David had a place out on the beach. He had a place out there. We were filming in Wilmington. And I don't know. Everybody was pretty, you know, we were all pretty, I don't know if respectful is the word, but we were not running around, you know, making out of every corner of the set. You know, it was like, we were like, you know, trying to keep it, you know, pretty on the low down, you know, low key. But there was definitely a lot of love around on the set, which was kind of remarkable considering the tone was quite dark and intense. And I think what happens sometimes on films, at least in this case, the positivity, the love, the joy that was there kind of carried us through some of the darker scenes, darker moments, of which there were quite a few. Mm-hmm. But we all we were able to separate somehow, you know, who we were with, who these characters were, in a very healthy way.
5: Actors are afraid of looking older, I think, because it's sometimes harder to get roles, especially for women. I think that for a lot of people, when they're young, their face is still kind of unformed. Their personality and life haven't written themselves on their faces yet. I think your face has gotten more interesting with age, and I'm wondering if you agree.
6: Thank you, Terry. I agree. And it comes back to the theater tradition, you know, that you start as an ingenue or a juvenile, you know, and you're playing the young roles and you work your way through some of those roles and then the middle roles, particularly Shakespeare, I think. And as you get older, then you're expected to do, you know, some of the other roles, the King Lears, you know what I mean? These kind of things, Iagos, you know, these kind of things where a little bit of age helps, you know. And granted, you know, I think men have an easier time with it, aging over women. But I do feel like the face, I mean, it's really your tool, right? It's what you have to work with, your emotion, your face and your emotions. So everyone has to make those choices and everything, but I'm pretty happy with the way things are going. And I've got added inspiration because my son is 18, so I darn well better stay fit to keep up with him.
5: Colin McLaughlin, thank you so much for talking with us. I really appreciate it.
6: Terry, it's just been a complete pleasure. I'm such a huge fan. Thank you for having me.
5: Oh, thank you so much. Kyle MacLachlan's new memoir is called Fictional Selves. After we take a short break, Maureen Corrigan will review Minjin Lee's new novel. Maureen says it's an overwhelming reading experience. This is Fresh Air.
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5: This is Fresh Air. Minjin Lee's new novel, American Hagwon, is the third in her projected four-novel series about the Korean diaspora. Pachinko, the second in the series, was a finalist for the National Book Award. Our book critic, Maureen Corrigan, says she didn't think Pachinko could be topped until she read American Hagwon. Here's her review.
11: Minjin Lee's new novel, American Hagwon, has been nearly 10 years in the making. If it had taken 20, I'd still wonder how she held all these stories, these lives, such pain and love in her imagination for the time it took to find the words to embody them on the page. A simultaneously sweeping but intimate novel about the complexities of immigration, the fragile promise of America, and the purpose of education. American Hagwon is also a classic page-turner, populated by characters who are hard to leave behind at the end of 600-plus pages. It's an overwhelming reading experience, one that appeals to the head as well as the heart. The Ko family is at the center of this teeming narrative, which spans the years 1992 to 2007. When we meet them, John and Helen Ko have just returned to Seoul, South Korea from 6 years in Sydney, Australia, where John, a senior manager for a Korean conglomerate, had been stationed. Before Australia, the Kos were in the U.S. All three of their now adolescent children, Bo, D.H., and Mido, were born in Paramus, New Jersey. But given their on-the-move family life, Korea doesn't exactly feel like home anymore, and 13-year-old daughter Mido, the shy youngest child, is having an especially hard time in school. Korea, however, will turn out to be yet another temporary post, thanks to a cowardly betrayal by John's oldest friend and superior at his company. Tae-hoon Shin, we're told, was a man who was clear in his professional goals and muddy in his private life. Shin, a married man and exuberant cheater, has become besotted with a beautiful, sexually adventurous young employee named Donbi. Because Donbi is pressuring him to leave his wife, Shin orders John to set up Donbi to fail at the company and then fire her. John, a man of integrity, objects, but finally must obey his best friend's orders. That's when Donbi, a femme fatale to the max, turns the tables and sets John up for a fall. The novel soon jumps to 1997, when the Asian financial crisis wreaks more havoc. Most of the Ko family, along with a multitude of other fully realized characters, wind up in Southern California, Even Shin and Donby eventually land there. A network of family, as well as friends from school and the Korean church, help prevent the newcomers from going under, although the Kos must settle for less. John finds work in the kitchen at Shrimp Castle, a fish place in a Korean shopping mall. By the end of a long day, his hair was matted down with sweat and oil beneath the net, and his crisp white apron from the morning was spotted with oil and soapy disinfectant. Almost everyone else we meet works themselves to the bone. Late in the novel, our omniscient narrator surprisingly introduces another key character, Shin's estranged wife, Mary, who works in a florist shop in New Jersey. Mary pointedly reflects that, over the years at her church, poor men and women her age had died of different cancers, and sometimes Mary wondered if hard work alone could kill people. The co-offspring, in whom all hopes for a better future reside, also work. All three of them, at one time or another, are employed by a Hagwon, an after-school private prep academy. Most Hagwons, in Korea and here in America, prepare their students to excel academically and preferably go on to Ivy League schools. But the Hagwon the co-kids work at is run by an idealistic Korean-American nicknamed Lion, who thinks differently. The bittersweet set piece towards the end of this novel, where Lion addresses a gymnasium packed with some 500 parents, all ethnically Korean, and tells them education should be transformative, not just transactional, is so powerful it should be read by anyone called upon to defend a liberal arts education. Lee's style throughout American Hagwon is striking in that it counters the old show-don't-tell writing adage. Instead, there's plenty of exposition in this novel, and yet not a page is workmanlike. In fact, Lee is so deft that she conjures epiphanies out of the simplest material. I wish I could read to you the very last sentence of American Hagwon to demonstrate her mastery. But instead, I'll just say that the simple possessive pronoun, his, unexpectedly appears in that sentence, and its effect is spiritually redemptive and emotionally shattering. What a novel.
5: Maureen Corrigan is a professor of literature at Georgetown University. She reviewed American Hagwon by Minjin Lee. Tomorrow on Fresh Air, our guest will be Mahmoud Khalil. He was the face of the pro-Palestinian protests at Columbia University when immigration agents arrested him despite having a green card and no criminal record and sent him to detention in Louisiana. He writes about it in his memoir, No Land to Stand On. I hope you'll join us. To keep up with what's on the show and get highlights of our interviews, follow us on Instagram at NPR Fresh Air. Fresh Air's executive producer is Sam Brigger. Our technical director and engineer is Audrey Bentham. Our engineer today is Adam Staniszewski. Our interviews and reviews are produced and edited by Phyllis Myers, Anne-Marie Baldonado, Lauren Krenzel, Teresa Madden, Monique Nazareth, Thea Challoner, Susan Yukundi, Anna Bauman, and Nico Gonzalez-Whistler. Our digital media producer is Molly C.V. Nesper. Roberto Shorrock directs the show. Our co-host is Tanya Mosley. I'm Terry Gross.

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0: I'm Chris Boyd. Up next on Think, the way things are priced in this country has changed. From whatever it costs to provide a product or service plus some reasonable amount of profit to whatever companies discover we are willing to pay.
1: And then there's the insult, which is companies knowing that they're in a strong position to add even more pricing still, because you won't know whether it's the Iran war or the company reaching further into your wallet.
0: We'll hear about price-fixing strategies practiced by landlords for rental properties, learn how corporate cost-cutting gave way to jacking prices to juice profits, and why it's not your imagination that companies are hiking prices regardless of what is happening to their expenses. Our conversation starts after a short break.
2: Live from NPR News, I'm Lakshmi Singh. The Trump administration is lowering fuel efficiency standards that new cars and light trucks are required to meet in 5 years. Biden-era rules that centered around climate action put the threshold at a combined fleet-wide average of 50.4 miles per gallon. President Trump is lowering it to 34.9 because he says it's good for the seller, the buyer, and the overall economy. Here's NPR's Willa Rubin.
3: The corporate average fuel economy, CAFE standards, have been around since the 70s. These require American carmakers to make each year's new vehicles more fuel efficient on average across their entire fleets. But how much more efficient? Under the Biden administration, fleets needed to get 2% more efficient every year. That meant carmakers needed to make electric vehicles, balance out their gas guzzlers. Otherwise, they were subject to a fine. That fine went away last July as part of the One Big Beautiful Bill Act. Now, a much smaller increase in fuel efficiency will be required every year. Willa Rubin, NPR News.
2: The U.S. Senate is in session for one more week before lawmakers head to the campaign trails for the midterm elections. Many are feuding with the Trump White House over its unilateral decision to cancel more than $800 million in funding Congress had already approved. NPR's Eric McDaniel explains what's at stake.
4: Of the $810 million being withheld, $567 million comes from programs that provided services to refugees, asylees, and other non-citizens, according to a memo from the White House. Obviously, a group that has received a brunt of negative attention from the president. And I just want to be crystal clear here. This pocket rescission that we're talking about is illegal.
2: NPR's Eric McDaniel reporting. Five British nationals described as terror suspects have now been released on bail. They were detained Sunday near a British military base used by the United States to launch strikes on Iran. That location prompted concerns about a connection to the Middle East. NPR's Lauren Frayer has the latest from London.
5: British counterterrorism officials say the men are still under investigation for explosives and terrorism offenses, and that authorities are investigating multiple lines of inquiry, including whether the suspects were working for Iran, Russia, or other non-state groups, quote, knowingly or unknowingly. Iran's embassy in London denies any involvement, saying malicious speculation only fuels Iranophobia. The men, Londoners, all in their mid-20s, were detained in the middle of the night near RAF Royal Air Force Base Fairford, west of London. It's been the target of anti-war protesters as well. Lauren Frayer, NPR News, London.
2: 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More than a year after floods killed 27 campers and counselors at Camp Mystic in Texas,

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2: Love, witchcraft, murder. It's all packed into the Symphonie Fantastique, Berlioz's thriller about a lovesick artist obsessed with a young actress. On the next Chicago Symphony Orchestra program, Klaus Mäkelä conducts this showpiece in all its psychedelic glory. Plus Berlioz's Herald in Italy, next time with the CSO. I'm Lisa Simeone.
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4: American farms rely heavily on immigrant labor, yet they have mostly been spared from President Trump's aggressive immigration crackdown. But as ICE raids continue, farmers are anxious as they struggle to find enough workers.
5: For all those individuals that say the Latinos are taking your jobs, go to a farm, and I'm sure that you will be hired immediately.
4: We'll take you to Idaho, one of the nation's top producing dairy states, to hear how farmers are dealing. 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
6: In just a few minutes, we'll be listening to the symphony that came just before the London Symphonies of Haydn. I'm Peter Vantigraff, first with this piece called Blue Moonlight. It's by the American composer Dana Zuse, and it's played by Sarah Davis Buechner.

0: been up to a couple percentage
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2: Most polls either show the two candidates statistically tied or Tallarico with a slim lead. I'm Andrew Schneider in Houston.
1: Concert series.
3: SpaceX launched its Starship into orbit for the first time. Today it successfully delivered the most advanced Starlinks yet. The trip almost didn't happen after one of Starship's engines shut down too soon. Elon Musk's company had scheduled a 10-hour flight. However, the company cut short the flight. The spacecraft re-entered Earth's atmosphere over the Pacific today and splashed down near Hawaii. I'm Lakshmi Singh, NPR News.
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There we heard the Orpheus Chamber Orchestra and one of the late symphonies of Joseph Haydn, Symphony No. 91 in E-flat. Now, blue music. Let's begin with this song by Hans Pfitzner. Are the heavens in spring so blue? This is Christoph Prigardian with Rudolf Janssen Piano.

Is the sky, therefore, in spring so blue is a literal title of that song by Hans Pfitzner. We have more blue-inspired music in just a moment. That was Christoph Prégardian tenor and Rudolf Janssen piano. American composer Michael Torkey wrote a whole series of pieces which were inspired by colors. And here's one of them. It's called Bright Blue Music. Baltimore Symphony, David Zinman at the podium.

David Zinman conducting the Baltimore Symphony in that music by the American composer Michael Torkey. He called that bright blue music. More blue music, but actually the title of this piece is Blue and Green Music. And it's by another American composer. Her name is Victoria Bond. This is not for orchestra, but rather for string quartet. And here is the Cassatt String Quartet, specializing in writing music by women composers.

That was the Cassatt String Quartet, named after the painter Mary Cassatt, in music of Victoria Bond. Blue and green music, as we've been hearing music inspired by blue particularly, but colors. We have one more example here. This is a song by Johannes Brahms, and it's called Meine Liebe ist grün. My love is green, referring to the green of leaves on a bush. Here is Edith Matti, soprano, and Gerard Weiss, piano.

0: Johannes Brahms lavished much attention on music for the voice. In fact, two-thirds of his music is for the human voice. And that's one of his many, many songs. Meine Liebe ist grün. My love is green. That was Edith Mati soprano and Gerard Weiss piano. This is Peter Van de Graaff. Stay tuned for more music after this news update. This is KTEP El Paso, 88.5 FM. I'll be back with more music in just a moment.
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Thank you so much for tuning in. Featured work ahead will be the Oboe Concerto by a professional oboist composer. Her name is Ruth Gipps. We'll get to that in a bit. And some other music for oboe. But right now we have this, a suite from a ballet by Édouard Lalot, a 19th century French composer, best known probably for his Symphonie Espagnole. But he wrote a ballet in 1882, Mideast inspired, called Namuna. Debussy was at the premiere. He went so crazy for the music that apparently the police had to come in and take him out. He was being so vociferous in his applause and yelling of bravos, etc. Here is a suite from that ballet by Lalot. It's performed by the French Radio Television Orchestra, conducted by Jean Martinon.

This is a flash flood warning for the following county, Doña Ana, New Mexico. The National Weather Service in Santa Teresa has issued a flash flood warning for northwestern Doña Ana County in south central New Mexico until 5:15 p.m. Mountain Daylight Time. At 3:20 p.m. Mountain Daylight Time, thunderstorms with torrential rainfall rates are moving between Hatch and Radium Springs. Up to 1 inch of rain has already fallen in basins that feed several low water crossings on Highway 185. Dangerous flooding is likely along Highway 185 south of Hatch and north of Radium Springs. Hazard, life-threatening flash flooding. Thunderstorms producing flash flooding. Source, radar indicated. Impact, life-threatening flash flooding of creeks and streams, urban areas, highways, streets and underpasses. Some locations that will experience flash flooding include Peaceful Valley and Radium Springs. Turn around, don't drown when encountering flooded roads. Most flood deaths occur in vehicles. Be aware of your surroundings and do not drive on flooded roads. Remain alert for flooding even in locations not receiving rain. Arroyos, streams, and rivers can become raging killer currents in a matter of minutes, even from distant rainfall.

Heinz Holliger, oboe, Anton Kerniak, piano, and the petite pièce, the little piece, that's what it is, music of Claude Debussy. Before we listen to the oboe concerto of Ruth Gipps, here is an oboe partita, or suite, by Georg Philipp Telemann. Paul Goodwin plays oboe here with Nigel North lute and some friends.

Paul Goodwin oboe, Nigel North lute, some other players as well. That Oboe Partita, or Suite Number 2, by Georg Philipp Telemann from his Little Chamber Music. Larger work now for oboe and orchestra. This is by a professional oboist. Her name is Ruth Gipps, and her oboe concerto is heard here with Juliana Koch, oboe, and the BBC Philharmonic led by Rumon Gamba.

This is a flash flood warning for the following counties in New Mexico, Doña Ana and Sierra. The National Weather Service in Santa Teresa has issued a flash flood warning for north central Doña Ana County in south central New Mexico, southeastern Sierra County in south central New Mexico, until 5:15 p.m. Mountain Daylight Time. At 3:49 p.m. Mountain Daylight Time, thunderstorms with torrential rainfall have produced around 1 inch of rain along the south side of the county highway leading through the Jornada del Muerto towards Spaceport America. Localized flooding is possible, with some rises likely in Rinco and Arroyo as well. Hazard, flash flooding caused by thunderstorms. Source, radar indicated. Impact, flash flooding of small creeks and streams, urban areas, highways, streets and underpasses as well as other poor drainage and low-lying areas. Some locations that will experience flash flooding include rural areas northeast of Rincon on the highway towards the spaceport. Turn around, don't drown when encountering flooded roads. Most flood deaths occur in vehicles. Remain alert for flooding even in locations not receiving rain. Arroyos, streams, and rivers can become raging killer currents in a matter of minutes, even from distant rainfall.

0: a flash flood warning for the following county, Doña Ana, New Mexico. The National Weather Service in Santa Teresa has issued a flash flood warning for central Doña Ana County in south central New Mexico until 5:30 p.m. Mountain Daylight Time. At 3:57 p.m. Mountain Daylight Time, thunderstorms with torrential rainfall rates up to 3 inches per hour are moving between Radium Springs and Doña Ana. This will lead to flooding on several low water crossings along Del Rey Boulevard and Larimer Road, with additional flooding near the community of Hill. Hazard, flash flooding caused by thunderstorms. Source, radar indicated. Impact, flash flooding of small creeks and streams, urban areas, highways, streets and underpasses, as well as other poor drainage and low-lying areas. Some locations that will experience flash flooding include Leesburg, Radium Springs, Doña Ana and Hill. Turn around, don't drown when encountering flooded roads. Most flood deaths occur in vehicles. In hilly terrain there are hundreds of low water crossings which are potentially dangerous in heavy rain. Do not attempt to cross flooded roads. Find an alternate route.
1: Police said that foiled a terror plot near a military base used by the U.S. But today those suspects were released without charge. For Monday, September 28th, this is All Things Considered from NPR News. I'm Sasha Pfeiffer.
2: And I'm Juana Summers. The Trump administration has issued new rules weakening fuel efficiency standards for cars.
3: It's slow progress to where everybody knows the industry is eventually going.
4: Anyway, he wrote,
3: then we make our auto companies less competitive.
1: Plus, the effort to let the NCAA reinstate limits on athlete transfers and eligibility.
2: Also, choosing the right school for your child can be complicated, and even more complicated if your child is Black.
5: Whatever decision you make is going to be a hard one.
1: And we speak with the author of a new novel about loneliness, feeling invisible, and developing literary crushes on authors.
2: First News.
6: Live from NPR News in Washington, I'm Ryland Barton. The Trump administration is relaxing requirements for automakers to control pollution from gasoline-powered cars and light trucks. The new standards set the average for these vehicles at roughly 30.

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1: 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He was the face of the pro-Palestinian protests at Columbia University when immigration agents arrested him despite having a green card and no criminal record and sent him to detention in Louisiana. He writes about it in his new memoir, No Land to Stand On. 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
1: This is KTEP News In Depth. I'm Angela Kocherga. Whether streaming, watching broadcast TV, or scrolling social media, it's hard to avoid the barrage of campaign ads. Election Day is just over 5 weeks away, and that means there's still plenty of time for a flurry of political ads before Texans choose their next U.S. Senator. The contest between Republican Ken Paxton and Democrat James Tallarico is the most expensive in Texas history. Houston Public Media's Andrew Schneider tells us why and how the money is being spent.
2: If you feel like it's impossible to get away from commercials for the Texas Senate race...
3: Too many Texans feel like they're drowning.
4: Low T. Tallarico.
5: Ken Paxton is the most corrupt politician in Texas.
6: Radical liberal James Tallarico.
2: You're not imagining things.
7: It's unprecedented, quite honestly.
2: Jason Tinnell teaches about political advertising at the University of Houston's Valenti School of Communication.
7: I have never seen it to the point to where I thought it was a presidential campaign. Because of how many ads you're seeing for both candidates.
2: There are two factors behind the explosion of spending on TV, radio, and social media advertising. One is that Texas is huge, with 18 distinct media markets, and there are a lot of people to reach. Erica Franklin Fowler is co-director of the Wesleyan Media Project at Wesleyan University.
8: To go up on broadcast specifically in all the different media markets of Texas is quite expensive. And so that's part of what is also driving the increased spending in the state.
2: The second is that the race is extremely competitive. Both Republicans and Democrats are determined to do whatever they can to boost turnout, either by pumping up their bases or by luring over undecided voters. Kirby Goidel teaches at the Bush School of Government and Public Service at Texas A&M University.
9: We know that this is the Democrats' best chance in three decades. Tallarico is better positioned to win this race than Beto O'Rourke was in 2018. And so that's going to be reflected in the campaign spending.
2: According to the advertising intelligence firm Ad Impact, Tallarico's campaign and groups supporting him have spent more than $53 million on ads in the general election. Paxton had been falling far short until several conservative super PACs began funding ads supporting him. Altogether, pro-Paxton spending totaled roughly $100 million as of mid-September. More than half of that has come from Texas PAC, an organization linked to the Senate Republican leadership.
9: We don't know who's going to control the Senate after this particular cycle, and a Democratic pickup in Texas would go a long way to helping them gain control of the Senate. On the flip side of that, a Republican successful defense in Texas would potentially help them maintain control.
2: Which may be why the tone of that advertising has gone relentlessly negative. Tallarico earlier tried to keep a positive tone, but now he's running ads like this.
5: Ken Paxton is the most corrupt politician in Texas. Since taking office, Ken Paxton's net worth has increased 7,000%.
2: The pro-Paxton ads are just as harsh, but they're also moving into uncharted territory. One features an AI-generated image of Tallarico that plays on his public statements about his Christian faith.
10: I always think of myself as a Christian who hates Christianity.
11: James Tallarico, wrong for Texas?
10: America is not a Christian nation.
11: And wrong for America, too.
2: A law passed by the Texas legislature in 2019 makes fabricating a deceptive video with intent to influence the outcome of an election a criminal offense, if it's done within 30 days of an election. The election is still more than 30 days away, but just barely. It's unclear how much of an impact any of these ads will have on voters. What is certain is that the most expensive Senate campaign in Texas history is only going to get more expensive before it's through. I'm Andrew Schneider in Houston.
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12: It's 4:48 and this is KTEP. On Thursday, October 8th, the world premiere of Visions of Humanity and Unity is taking place at 7:30 p.m. at UTEP Fox Fine Arts Recital Hall. This is the start of El Paso Per Musica's 250 premiere, featuring Sol Bailey, Dominic Dusa, and the Ariana String Quartet. 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It's the start of the season, and you may want to get tickets in advance this year. Looking at weather in El Paso, still 79, mostly cloudy. Still a chance of rain later today before 5 p.m., mainly after as well, and winds up to 15 miles per hour. Tonight, a low of 87. The Jazz Academy wants to empower your musical journey by inviting you to their academy program for young musicians aged 11 to 18, offering music education classes including improvisation, music theory, small ensemble, and big band ensemble. Enrollment for fall is open and classes begin October 12th. For more information, you can visit thejazzexchange.org. That's thejazzexchange.org. Stay tuned because we will be giving some tickets away in the next hour. It's 4:50.
0: From NPR News, this is All Things Considered. I'm Juana Summers.
13: And I'm Mary Louise Kelly. The first thing to know about Sophie Pattison is she's invisible. Sophie works as a sound tech for a literary festival, the person who mics famous authors in the wings before they step into the spotlight. These famous authors, think David Sedaris, Ann Patchett, George Saunders, they never make eye contact. They never notice her. Okay, those authors are, of course, real people. Sophie is not. She is the protagonist of the new novel, Sophie Standing There, by Meg Mason. Now, Mason knew that even though she was writing fiction, she would need permission from these real-life superstars for her, at times, prickly depictions of them. She was braced for rejection. But instead, Meg Mason told me she received a treasure trove of support.
14: One by one, every single one of them came back and said yes. And I have this little file now of emails in which they all wrote back in their own style. And I swear I'm going to be buried with it. It's the most precious thing I own.
13: All right. So let's go to Sophie, your protagonist. Introduce her to us and say a little bit about how she's doing as this novel opens.
14: The only way I can describe her is my own feelings towards her. I have such affection towards her and such admiration. And all I want, you know, when people, if they read this novel, is for them to feel something of what I feel about her. She's 37. She is such an innately cheerful, optimistic person. She's like the spiritual inverse of the sad girl protagonist, you know, which was on purpose. Mm. But when we meet her, it's been 4 months since her hideous husband, Paul, decided to end their relationship. You know, he sort of announced it was over and he didn't take his AirPods out while he was, you know, having this conversation with her.
13: He is truly hideous. And she's taking a shower. So talk about feeling vulnerable as he announced, yeah. I want out. And in fact, I want you to move out, not me.
14: Exactly. I'd love you not to live here anymore, I think were his exact words. So she is, you know, she is obliterated by this. She didn't want it. She didn't really see it coming. So suddenly the baby she wanted, that's, you know, that's not going to happen. She's now moved into this flat, as we would call it, apartment. She's 37. She doesn't own a coffee table. So even though she is, you know, delightful and optimistic and stoic, she's putting herself back together. And the way that she does that, she presses into literature and she comes across this novel that she'd read a long time ago. It didn't really mean anything to her in that moment. And she rediscovers it and it becomes everything, but more than the book, it's the author. You know, I guess you could describe it as a parasocial relationship. I'm going to go with emotional preoccupation or imaginary friendship.
13: She has a crush on her, just to spell it out. This huge
14: exactly.
13: literary crush. Yeah.
14: Okay. Yeah. But also all of her thoughts are now being directed towards the author, you know, and she has done such a careful and close study of everything that's there on the internet. She knows what the author would say. And then Elizabeth Strout gets COVID, with Elizabeth Strout's permission. And this author has to now come, you know, she's coming and she's doing the festival. And that's when we find out her name, because the point of the novel is that we have the author who is Sophie's creation. And now we have the real Lilac Dunn, who is not at all what Sophie has, you know, put together in her mind.
13: Yeah. I have to ask, has this ever happened to you? Have you ever developed a huge literary crush on an author where you're like, well, I'll never meet them. They'll never write me back. So this is fine.
14: I can't even list them for you because we don't have time. But like Sophie, I was a real latecomer to reading. I didn't read voluntarily for pleasure until I was 17. And it was only a product of sudden loneliness. And I came across Nancy Mitford, and it was one of the first times that I was like, oh, a novel can be funny and painful. Mm. You know, you didn't have to pick one. And so I just, you know, then read all of Nancy Mitford. And at the time, so she was obviously, she'd been dead for a million years, but I had this sense in that egotistical 18-year-old way that if we met, she would identify something in me, you know, she would, from my manner and bearing, she would be like, there's Meg, that's who I want to talk to. And at 48 years old, I've been in conversation with her for so long now that I find it hard not to believe that. I really? Still think she kind of would. Do you know what I mean?
13: Yeah.
14: Like, because we're friends. And I was in this, I was doing this signing the other day, and this woman came up to me, and she must have heard me, you know, mention the Nancy Mitford thing somewhere. And she came and she went, oh, we have a friend in common. I'm Nancy Mitford's other best friend. And we just kind of fell on each other. But I mean, that just says everything to me. Like, I was 12,000 miles from home. I just got off a plane and I met Nancy Mitford, you know, our mutual friend. And it was just like, that's what books do. Like, that's our code and that's our language. And these are our people.
13: Sophie, your character, who does the same thing, develops this literary crush, but she also aches for a human touch, human hands on her. There's a scene that just spoke to me where she's walking down the sidewalk and she passes a hair salon, and through the window she glimpses the hairdresser who's at the sink washing a client's hair, and that Sophie just stood there aching. Take us to that scene and what you were trying to capture.
14: Yeah, so we pause on the pavement and she's looking in and she's watching this hairdresser kind of cradle the woman's head, you know, and sluice with warm water. And he's set her up with a, you know, a lovely towel and everything. And then we leave her there and it says in a sort of list form, 3 weeks ago, Sophie had a blood test and the phlebotomist had to tap her in the elbow. And, you know, last week somebody at work clutched her wrist when she said they could have time off. And then someone bumped into her in the street. And then it says those were the three times, you know, that she'd been touched in the last 2 months or something like that. And I just think we've all felt that. And we've all had moments where we're not having enough touch and human connection. And what I hope now is that Sophie is so lovely and she's so kind and she's so well liked. And yet her world is entirely depopulated. And I just hope that people who read it put together the fact that it therefore cannot be her fault, because she, of anyone, deserves, you know, the best, the friends, whoever she wants.
13: And somebody to run their hands through her hair and touch her, who she's not paying because they're cutting her hair.
14: Exactly. Yeah.

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1: What may seem like a small change, upending decades of law surrounding the protection of endangered species with major implications for development in Texas. Also, diesel prices on the rise and why the effects will be felt way beyond Texas truck stops. Those stories, the week in Texas music history, and a whole lot more on the next Texas Standard.

0: You're listening to All Things Considered from NPR News. It is tough for Democrats to win in Florida, in statewide contests at least. So when the progressive candidate won over a more moderate candidate in last month's Democratic primary for the U.S. Senate, it sent the party scrambling, Catherine Welch reports.
1: To understand the political headwinds Democrats in Florida are facing, just look at voter registration. There are 1.5 million more registered Republicans than Democrats, and a Democrat hasn't won a statewide election since 2018. This is the Florida that Democratic U.S. Senate candidate Angie Nixon faces as she campaigns from the left with a message of Medicare for all and taxing billionaires. Her message got Gabe Henson's vote in the primary.
2: She's a very grassroots kind of candidate.
1: Henson's at the weekly farmers market in downtown Orlando, where kettle corn gets scooped out of a big metal bowl and served with lemonade. He's excited about her candidacy and yet mixed about her chances of winning.
2: I really hope so. I'm optimistic, but, you know, worried. It's Florida, you know?
1: Over the past 8 years, outgoing Governor Ron DeSantis's war on woke has influenced the state's Republican voters. Sipping a drink under a tree, Justin and Jessica Edwards wonder what it would take for a Democrat to win a statewide office in this environment.
3: I don't know what really will work. I don't know what will get people to change their mind and get away from the status quo. Like, I don't know what it's going
4: to
3: take.
4: You have to be loud and you have to say directly what you want to happen and people get behind you.
1: Former University of South Florida political science professor Susan McManus has studied Florida politics for decades. She's watching to see how Nixon's strategy plays out. First, she says, Democrats need more than just the party faithful to show up in November.
5: Pull some crossover votes from Republicans and then really make a heavy inroad into the almost 30% of Floridians who are registered as no party affiliation or with one of the minor parties.
1: Another challenge for Nixon, she says, is the socialist label, especially for voters from immigrant groups that fled socialist governments.
5: Knowing the makeup of Florida and the Hispanic populations down in South Florida that are really negative towards socialism, to put it bluntly.
1: Nixon joined the Democratic Socialists of America in June. In a recent interview with NPR, when asked how she would describe herself, she replied,
6: I label myself as a Democrat, as a former single mom, as someone who is determined to help improve the quality of life for all Floridians and all Americans in this country.
1: As McManus watches to see if Nixon can distance herself from the socialist label, Republican strategist Brett Doster predicts challenger Ashley Moody's campaign will hammer it.
7: I think that they're going to paint the Democrat socialist agenda in its bleakest of terms.
1: And that's what Moody did on a recent appearance on Fox News.
8: If she were elected, would be the most radical extreme senator ever to step foot on the United States Senate floor.
1: To fight back, Nixon will need money to run ads in Florida's multiple media markets. She entered the primary raising just shy of $1 million, while Moody has some $11 million. Between Angie Nixon's ground game and Ashley Moody's war chest, McManus says turnout will be the deciding factor in this midterm race with two politically savvy candidates. For NPR News, I'm Catherine Welch in Orlando, Florida.
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13: Now, right now, we are going to be giving away a pair of tickets to the first person that calls and tells us who is hosting Friday Morning Jazz this Friday and who did it last week as well. Give us a call, 915-747-5837. Once again, 915-747-5837. She is part of the Jazz Exchange, so there's your clue. Give us a call. Give us a call. We're getting a call. Yeah, we're getting a call. Again, who is the person who is hosting Morning Jazz for us this Friday? Who did it last Friday? We have a call right now. In the meantime, temperature in El Paso is at 79 degrees. It's mostly cloudy, and we are expecting heavy rainfall later tonight. Please remember to drive safe around that. And for Las Cruces, it's 70 degrees. It's mostly overcast and cloudy. Stay tuned for more coming up on All Things Considered here on KTEP. And we'll have more news on the next break. Don, whoever gets to win the pair of tickets for the Jazz Exchange. It's 5:50. Stay tuned for more.
0: From NPR News, this is All Things Considered. I'm Juana Summers.
14: And I'm Sasha Pfeiffer. The death penalty is legal in 27 states, and all of them use lethal injection as the primary method. That means medical professionals must store, test, and inject the drugs. Tennessee's next execution is coming up on Wednesday. And as Catherine Sweeney from member station WPLN reports, some doctors want healthcare workers to be removed from the process entirely. And a note to listeners, this story describes the lethal injection procedure used in a death penalty.
15: Back in May, Tennessee halted the execution of Tony Carruthers. A physician failed to place a central line in his chest. In a letter to the governor, dozens of doctors and nurses from across the state said the execution was horrifyingly botched and should never happen again. Dr. Robert Quinn was among them.
16: The healthcare professionals who agree to take part in Tennessee's executions are those willing to set aside their professional ethics.
15: He says that for one thing, the Hippocratic Oath says do no harm, and ethical codes like the one put out by the American Medical Association explicitly bar doctors from participating in the death penalty. The letter calls on Governor Bill Lee to place a moratorium on the death penalty and overhaul the state's execution method. They don't think executions should resemble medicine or involve doctors, nurses, pharmacists, or anyone else in healthcare. Dr. John Greer also signed the letter.
17: We do not want to participate and should not participate in legally authorized executions.
15: Under Tennessee's protocol, other health workers like nurses or paramedics place IVs into the prisoner's arms. If they can't find a vein, a doctor must step in to insert a plastic tube or central line in a deeper vein. Regarding Carruthers' failed execution in May, the doctor said what he experienced was torturous. The IV team tried to access veins in his arms and failed. They tried his hands and his feet. Then the doctor tried a central line in Carruthers' chest and shoulder. His attorney, Maria De Liberato, said blood was oozing from his puncture wounds.
18: Tony was moaning and groaning in pain this entire time.
15: Finally, the governor's office called the prison. The governor was ordering them to stop. He gave Carruthers a one-year reprieve. The physician in Carruthers' execution, Dr. Mark Fowler, hadn't placed a central line in 13 years, according to legal records. Reached by phone, Fowler told NPR that the doctor does not participate in the execution, except to declare the time of death, and did not have further comment. The doctors who signed the letter don't have an execution method that they prefer over lethal injection. Greer says even asking doctors to help improve the process still leaves them in an ethical quandary.
17: To do this well, you'd need somebody who's well-trained, and perhaps in the medical profession, but we forbid that from occurring. So there's a paradox.
15: Some Republican state senators have also called for a moratorium on executions and an overhaul. They said the state's incompetence gives critics of capital punishment more ammunition. At a press conference this summer, Governor Bill Lee, whose final term ends in January, said he doesn't want a moratorium.
19: Department of Correction did exactly what they should. It should not affect executions in the future.
15: Tennessee is slated to execute a woman named Krista Pike on September 30th. Her attorneys say she has a blood disorder that makes it likely she will need a central line. For NPR News, I'm Catherine Sweeney in Nashville.
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0: Kath Bowie is a new Guinness World Record holder for Fortnite streaming. She is a 78-year-old grandmother in Scotland, and her record, according to Guinness, she is the oldest female Fortnite streamer. The online game is most popular among tweens and teens, but Bowie has been playing and streaming it on Twitch for 9 years. She joins us now. Welcome to All Things Considered, Kath, and congratulations.
20: Thank you very much. I was just delighted with the accolade that I got.
0: How did you first get into Fortnite?
20: So 9 years ago, I had a 17-year-old grandson who, like all other 17-year-olds, played games on his PS4. I actually went into his room one day. He had been playing, by the way, you know, football games and car games, which really didn't interest me. So when I went into his room this day, I saw something completely different, and I was immediately taken with the game and intrigued with the game.
0: What was it that was so interesting about this game that got you hooked?
20: It was just the challenge to me alone. I just found it intriguing, and I liked the graphics. You know, we come in from a bus away up in the sky. Mm-hmm. We fall down into an island. And then you obviously run about, you know, you've got this little skin that you wear, which is your character. And then you try to eliminate as many of the enemy as you can. And, oh, I just grew obsessed about it.
0: You have said that you describe yourself as a Fortniter more than a gamer. What got you into streaming Fortnite?
20: So I had said to my grandson, Well, let's say 2 years down the line, he would have been about 19 this time. I would actually want to stream. And he started laughing at me, actually. He said, who on earth would watch you, Gran? Nobody will actually follow you or anything like that. And I said, well, if that is what it is, so be it. But I think I'll have a go. Because if I'm told not to do anything, you know, because of my age or, you know, something like that. It's like a red rag to a bull. I insist that I will have a go.
0: A red rag to a bull. Nice.
20: Yeah. Yeah. So I thought, right, no, I'll have a go. And of course, now he just has to have a smile on his face now when he is reminded about that conversation. Yeah. And then that was it. I never looked back. It was slow, but it didn't matter. I wasn't there for anything other than to enjoy myself and to meet other people. That's so important to me.
0: Tell me about some of the types of people you've met. Fortnite is a global game, so that has to give you a lot of opportunity.
20: Oh, yes. Well, I would say that probably 50%, you know, of my followers and folk who come and watch is from the USA, and then obviously from the UK, but I also have from Australia and New Zealand. But I never quite, I had imagined there would be a lot of folk my age playing the game, but that isn't really. All these people I meet, I would say round about 30, 40, 50, and then it starts getting less and less after that. I think the oldest person I play with that is a regular and a great friend of mine comes from the USA, and she's 64. But that's very close to 78, isn't it?
0: Now, for people out there who may be listening to our conversation, maybe a little older, or who want to get into playing Fortnite, give them one piece of advice.
20: Do it. You know, honestly, just go and do it. I feel that if you can hold the controller, or if you can have a keyboard for your computer, if you can use any of that, there is no reason why you can't play Fortnite if you enjoy it.
0: We've been speaking with Kath Bowie. She now holds the Guinness World Record as the oldest female Fortnite streamer. Kath, thank you.
20: You're very, very welcome, and thank you so much.
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2: You're listening to KTEP. Temperature is still at 78 degrees in El Paso, mostly cloudy and with winds up to 7 miles per hour in the east side. For tonight, we can expect a low of 66 with an 80% chance of showers and thunderstorms, mainly after 6 p.m. and some light winds, particularly in the east side of town. For tomorrow, Tuesday, high of 79, low of 60, showers and thunderstorms most likely throughout the day. For Las Cruces, low of 66, right now mostly cloudy, tonight low of 64, and tomorrow high of 75, mostly cloudy with chance of showers and thunderstorms. 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
3: We are considering this from every possible angle.
22: It's been a dramatic 2 days in Great Britain. First, British police said they'd foiled a terror plot near a military base used by the U.S.
23: But today, those suspects were released without charge.
22: For Monday, September 28th, this is All Things Considered from NPR News. I'm Sasha Pfeiffer.
23: And I'm Juana Summers. The Trump administration has issued new rules weakening fuel efficiency standards for cars.
24: It slows progress to where everybody knows the industry is eventually going. Then we make our auto companies less competitive.
22: Plus, the effort to let the NCAA reinstate limits on athlete transfers and eligibility.
23: Also, choosing the right school for your child can be complicated, and even more complicated if your child is Black.
25: Whatever decision you make, it's going to be a hard one.
22: And we speak with the author of a new novel about loneliness, feeling invisible, and developing literary crushes on authors.
23: First News.
26: Live from NPR News in Washington, I'm Ryland Barton. The Trump administration announced it's rolling back fuel economy standards for new vehicles. Willa Rubin reports it's a step that weakens Biden-era climate policies.
27: The corporate average fuel economy, CAFE standards, have been around since the 70s. These require American carmakers to make each year's new vehicles more fuel efficient on average across their entire fleets. But how much more efficient? Under the Biden administration, fleets needed to get 2% more efficient every year. That meant carmakers needed to make electric vehicles, balance out their gas guzzlers. Otherwise, they were subject to a fine. That fine went away last July as part of the One Big Beautiful Bill Act. Now, a much smaller increase in fuel efficiency will be required every year. Willa Rubin, NPR News.
26: A New York prosecutor has reopened an investigation into gang rape allegations at a Cornell University fraternity in response to a lawsuit. The complaint was filed by a woman who says she was sexually assaulted in 2024 by 7 students after being plied with alcohol and drugs. NPR's Brian Mann reports.
28: In her civil lawsuit filed this month, the woman identified as Jane Doe describes a brutal assault. She wasn't old enough to drink legally, but says she was pressured at a Chi Phi fraternity party to use alcohol and drugs. She describes then being